0: It was 6:30 a.m. Not my best hour.
1: Do you hear me?
2: No.
1: I said I was Clyde Umney, the lawyer.
2: Clyde Umney, the lawyer. I thought we had several of them.
1: You're Marlowe, aren't you?
2: Yep, I guess so.
1: Don't get fresh with me, young man.
2: Sorry, Mr. Umney, but I'm not a young man. I'm old, tired, and full of no coffee.
3: What can I do for you, sir?
1: I want you to meet the super chief. It gets in at 8 o'clock from Chicago. I want you to identify a girl among the passengers, follow her until she checks in somewhere, and then report to me. Is that clear?
3: No.
1: Why not?
3: I don't know enough to be sure I can accept a case.
1: I'm Clyde Umney.
3: Don't. I might get hysterical. Perhaps another investigator would suit you better. I never was an FBI man.
1: My secretary will be at your office in half an hour. She will have the necessary information for you, including a photo of the young woman in question, as well as some expense money and a retainer of $250. She is very efficient. I hope you are.
3: I'm more efficient when I've had breakfast.
1: Very well, but I want one thing very clear. The girl is not to know she is being followed. This is very important. I am acting for a very influential firm of Washington attorneys. I expect a high degree of efficiency. You will account for your expenses in exact detail and buy your own drinks.
3: I'll do what I can, Mr. Romney.
1: And let's not waste any more time talking.
0: The woman I'm looking for is named Eleanor King. Height 5'4", aged about 29. Hair dark, reddish-brown, thick with natural wave. Well-dressed but not overdressed. Conservative makeup.
4: Number 35, the super chief from Chicago has just arrived on track 11.
0: The super chief is on time, as it almost always is, and the subject is as easy to spot as a kangaroo in a dinner jacket. She's not carrying anything but a paperback. She wears a midnight blue tailor-made suit. An unhappy girl, if ever I saw one. The subject wanders around the station. She glances at the drugstore, the newsstand, the information booth, and the clean wooden benches. She's not interested in any of them. She looks like a girl waiting between trains. She finally settles herself in the coffee shop.
5: Excuse me.
6: Oh, yes, sir.
5: You work the super chief?
6: Yeah, part of it.
5: I was expecting someone on the Washington-San Diego through car. Anybody get off?
6: You mean get off permanent, baggage and all?
5: Yeah.
6: Well, one passenger got off. What'd your friend look like?
5: Large enough to be unmissable. Gray mustache. Smokes Havanas.
6: Can't help you, mister. Your friend's probably still on the train. They don't have to get off the through car. If she gets hitched onto the 74 for San Diego. Leaves here around 11:30. Train ain't made up yet.
5: Thanks.
0: I give him a dollar. The subject's baggage is still on the train, which is all I need to know. I buy a round-trip ticket to San Diego and trot back to the coffee shop.
2: Your coffees.
5: Thanks.
0: The subject is in place, but no longer alone. A guy is across the table from her, smiling and talking. About 6'1", slender, with a thin, conceited face with too many teeth. One look is enough to show she knows him and regrets it. He's twisting a piece of paper in his hand, and it's as clear as distilled water. She doesn't want him there. I'm not close enough to hear them, but I don't need to be. He opens the twisted paper and lays it carefully down in front of her. It looks like a newspaper clipping. Her eyes go down to it. Her hand moves to take it, but his is quicker. He puts it away in his pocket, still smiling. Then he takes out one of those pocket notebooks with perforated pages. He writes something, tears the sheet out, and puts it in front of her. That she could have. She takes it, reads it, and puts it in her purse. At last she smiles at him. It's quite an effort. Conclusion? The dreamboat has something on her, and she has to pretend to like it. But he's gone away now. And he isn't afraid of losing her. Whatever held them together is strong enough to keep on holding them. Wherever she goes next.
4: Number 74 on track 11 is now ready to receive passengers for Santa Ana.
0: A bunch of people get up, including the girl. I find a phone booth and tell Clyde Umney I'm heading for San Diego. Then I follow the subject onto the train on track 11. First stop, Santa Ana. Subject does not get off. At Oceanside and Del Mar, the same. So when we get to San Diego, I hop off quickly, charter a cab, and then wait 8 minutes outside the old Spanish station for the red cabs to come out with the baggage. The girl comes out too. She takes a cab. I follow it to a motel joint outside the town called the Rancho Descansado.
7: I'd be glad to show you what we have vacant, Mr. Marlowe.
0: The girl at the counter is an outdoorsy type, with nice, large, soft eyes, and that's what I'm counting on. In no city hotel in the world would this work. It might just work here.
7: So, about how long would you be likely to want accommodation?
8: Only as long as she does. The girl in the blue suit, she just registered. Using what name, I wouldn't know.
7: Mr. Marlowe, I don't think I
8: can... I'm tired of being cagey. I'm worn out with it. Did you notice her ring finger?
7: Why, no, I didn't.
8: No wedding ring. Not anymore. All gone. All broken up. All the years. God, to hell with it. I followed her all the way from... Well, never mind where. She won't even speak to me. What am I doing here? I better go somewhere else.
7: You want to make it up and she won't?
8: Yeah.
7: Oh, I'm sympathetic. But you know how it is. A hotel has to be very careful. These situations can lead to anything. Even shootings.
8: Shootings? Good God, what sort of people do that?
7: Just what would you like to do, Mr. Marlowe?
8: I'd like to be near her. In case she needs me. I wouldn't speak to her. I wouldn't even knock on her door. But she'd know that I was there. And she'd know why. I'd be waiting. I'll always be waiting.
7: Like I said, I'm very sympathetic.
8: But I don't somehow like the look of the guy who brought her here.
7: You mean the cab driver? Oh, you mean the reservation.
0: Mm. So she shows me the registration card. Across the corner is written diagonally the name Larry Mitchell. In a very different writing in the proper places, Miss Betty Mayfield, West Chatham, New York. Then, in the top left-hand corner, in the same writing as Larry Mitchell, a date, a time, a price, a number.
7: I have to tell you, Mr. Mitchell, who made the booking, is a pal of the owner, Mr. Brandon.
8: You're very kind. So, she's gone back to her maiden name. It's legal, of course.
7: Any name is legal if there's no intent to defraud. You would like to be next door to her.
8: Look, it's damn nice of you, but it's your job if I pulled anything.
7: Okay. I've got to learn someday. You look all right to me. You've got the room next to hers.
0: The room is bearable. I pour myself a drink from the bottle in my suitcase. I hear the toilet flush next door. Subject is in residence. Then I study the wall heater on the party wall. It consists of two long frosted bulbs in a metal box. It doesn't look as if it'd throw much heat out, but who cares? I slip off the chromium grill guard and twist off the bulbs. I get a doctor's stethoscope out of my suitcase and hold it against the metal backing. I pull out a striped cushion and sit with my back to the wall. For a few minutes, nothing.

0: please.
1: It's the first time I've heard her voice in all the hours I've been following her. The reception is perfect.
0: Mr. Larry Mitchell, please. This is Betty Mayfield at the Rancho Descansado. Apartment 12C. You ought to know, you made the reservation. Well, all right, I'll be here.
1: She's in there waiting for him because she has to. And I want to know why.
2: Hello, Betty. Betty Mayfield is the name, I believe. I like it.
3: It was my name originally.
2: I suppose you were wise to change it. But how about the initials on your luggage?
3: I suppose that was the first thing you noticed.
2: You were the first thing I noticed. The mark of a wedding ring, but no wedding ring was the second. No, baby. The initials were only the third.
3: Don't call me baby, you cheap blackmailer.
2: I may be a blackmailer, honey, but I'm certainly not cheap.
3: You talk too much and you like yourself too well. We'd better understand each other. I like Esmeralda. I've been here before and I always wanted to come back. It's nothing but sheer bad luck that you live here and you were on the train that was taking me here. It was the worst kind of luck that you should have recognized me, but that's all it is. Bad luck.
2: Good luck for me, honey.
3: Perhaps, if you don't put too much pressure on it. If you do, it's liable to blow up in your face.
2: All I've got to do is pick up the phone and call the San Diego papers. You want publicity? I can arrange it for you.
3: I came here to get rid of it.
2: You've changed your name twice. If your story got printed out here, and it's a pretty good story, honey, I guess you'd have to change your name again and start traveling a little more. Gets kind of tiresome, doesn't it?
3: How much do you want?
2: Have I said anything about money?
3: You will. And keep your voice down.
2: Oh, relax, honey.
3: Perhaps I'm being rude to you. I'm tired.
2: Sure. You're tired. Well, here's to when you're not tired. Say about 7:30 this evening at the Glass House. I'll pick you up. Nice place for dinner. Dancing. Quiet. Exclusive. They don't have a table unless they know you. I've got friends around here, people you need to know. People who can make life pleasant for you.
3: Expensive.
2: The Glass House? A little. Oh, yeah, and that reminds me. Until my monthly check comes in, you could let me have a couple of dollars. I'm surprised at myself. I did mention money, after all.
3: A couple of dollars?
2: A couple of hundred would be better.
3: $60 is all I have, until I can open an account or cash some traveler's checks.
2: You can do that at the office, baby.
3: So I can. Here's 50. I don't want to spoil you, Mr. Mitchell.
2: Call me Larry.
3: Should I? That's enough now, Larry. Be nice and run along. I'll be ready at 7:30.
2: Me too.
1: I'm doing a cheap, sneaky job for people I don't like. But that's what you hire out for, chum. They pay the bills, you dig the dirt. Only this time, I could taste it. What's happening now is sort of what I expected. She's packing to leave. I make my decision.
3: Who is it?
4: Can I borrow a cup of sugar?
3: I haven't any sugar.
4: Well, how about a couple of dollars until my check comes in?
3: Who are you?
4: I'm your next door neighbor. I was having a nap and voices woke me up. The voices spoke words. I was intrigued.
3: Go somewhere else and be intrigued.
4: I could do that, Mrs. King. Pardon me, Miss Mayfield. But I'm not sure that you want me to. To be strictly kosher, I should call L.A. and tell the party who sent me. Maybe I could be talked out of that.
3: God, two of them in one afternoon. How lucky can a girl get? Okay, come in. How much did you hear?
5: The tag end of a rather nasty conversation. The walls here are as thin as a hoofer's wallet.
3: You in show business?
5: Just the opposite of show business. I'm in the hide-and-seek business. My name is Philip Marlowe. You've seen me before.
3: Have I?
5: Union Station in L.A. We waited between trains, you and I. I was interested then in what went on between you and Mr. Mitchell. That's his name, isn't it?
3: So what interested you?
5: How you changed after your talk with him. You made yourself over into just another flip, hard-boiled, modern cutie.
4: Why?
3: What was I before?
4: A nice, quiet, well-bred girl.
3: That was the act. The other was my natural personality, which goes with something else.
4: Oh, guns. Don't scare me with guns. I've lived with them all my life. Guns never settle anything. They're just a fast curtain to a bad second act.
3: Just what are you doing to me, Mr. Marlowe? Or is it the other way around? What can I do for you in return for you not doing anything at all?
4: Who is Eleanor King? What was she in Washington, D.C., and why did she change her name somewhere along the way and have her initials taken off her bag?
3: I had a very unhappy marriage and was divorced and had been given the right to resume my unmarried name, which is Elizabeth or Betty Mayfield.
4: It doesn't quite explain how Mitchell got involved.
3: Just an acquaintance I made along the way.
4: An acquaintance who touches you for a loan? Very fast work. And I got the impression you didn't care for him too much.
3: Well, so what? As a matter of fact, I'm crazy about him. Who hired you, Mr. Marlowe, and for what?
4: A Los Angeles lawyer, acting on instructions from back east. I was to follow you, see you check in somewhere, which I did. But now you're getting ready to move, I'm going to have to start over again.
3: You're in a business that doesn't pay fortunes, aren't you? So what would it be worth to you to walk out of here and forget you ever saw me?
4: I'd walk out of here for free. As for the rest, I have to make a report.
3: How much? I can afford a substantial retainer. That's what you call it, I've heard. A much nicer word than blackmail.
4: It doesn't mean the same thing. I'm on the other side. Don't give it away.
3: Well, what do you know? A dick with scruples. Run along now, Mr. P.I. Marlowe, and make that old phone call you're so anxious about. I'm not restraining you.
6: I thought to check at the office. 12B was rented this afternoon, very soon after this was occupied. I got faintly curious, so I borrowed the other key. And who is this hunk of beef, baby?
4: She told you not to call her baby, remember?
3: He's a private eye called Marlowe. Somebody hired him to follow me. We've been talking money.
6: Always a mistake.
1: He pokes at me with a straight right, very fast and well sprung. It snaps my head back. This gives him time to lift the gun out of the girl's hand.
6: Okay, just relax. I know it sounds corny, but I could drill you and get away with it. I really could.
4: Okay. For $50 a day, I don't get shot. That costs 75.
6: Please, turn around. It would amuse me to look at your wallet.
1: I lunge for him, gun and all. I catch him on the side of the neck. I'm doing okay, but I don't win the wristwatch. Suddenly, an army mule kicks me square on the back of my brain. I go zooming out over a dark sea and explode in a sheet of flame. My first sensation is that if anybody spoke harshly to me, I'll burst out crying. The second is that the room's too small for my head. I stagger to the door to get some air.
7: Nice evening.
1: A middle-sized fat man is leaning against the railing outside.
8: You want something?
1: I'm still foggy.
7: Looking for a man?
1: But something about him bothers me.
7: Maybe you could tell me where he is.
8: Name?
7: Larry Mitch.
8: Larry Mitchell. Do I know him?
7: My card.
8: Goebel and Green, investigators, Kansas City, Missouri. Must be interesting work, Mr. Goebel.
7: Don't get funny with me, Buster. I get annoyed rather easy.
8: Fine, let's watch you get annoyed. What do? Bite your mustache?
7: I ain't got no mustache, stupid.
8: You could grow one. I could wait.
7: You ain't through with me yet.
1: I let him have that one. It isn't worth topping.
9: Is that you, Marlowe? Well, let's have it.
4: I'm in San Diego. I've lost her. She slipped away while I was taking a nap.
9: I just knew I'd picked a smart cookie.
4: It's not as bad as it sounds, Mr. Romney. I have a rough idea where she went.
9: Rough ideas are not good enough for me.
4: Well, would it be possible for you to give me some notion of what this is all about? For example, can you tell me who the girl is, where she came from, and what she's supposed to have done to make this job necessary?
9: Necessary? Who the hell are you to decide what's necessary? Find that girl, pin her down, and phone me her address. And if you expect to be paid, you'd better do it damn quick.
4: I'll call you tomorrow. And don't worry too much about anybody losing anybody. There's two other guys working the same side of the street. One's a local boy named Mitchell, and the other's a Kansas City Seamus named Goble. Well, good night, Mr. Omni.
9: Hold it. What does that mean, two other operatives?
4: You asking me what it means? I'm the guy asking you. Looks like you only got a piece of the job.
9: It does appear I'm entitled to a little more information about this project. I'll call Mr. Consolving first thing in the morning.
4: What was that name? Consolving.
10: My rough idea could be wrong. Maybe once Miss Mayfield left the motel, she grabbed the train for Los Angeles or some way station. But it's far more likely that she has not. So here I am in my smart new hire car, heading for the glass room. It's attached to the Hotel Casa del Poniente, Esmeralda, California. License holder I register as I enter, one Clark Brandon. On the dance floor, half a dozen couples are throwing themselves around with the reckless abandon of a night watchman with arthritis. Most of them are dancing cheek to cheek, if dancing is the word. I needn't have worried about losing Miss Betty Mayfield. She's there, and with Mitchell, but far from happy. He's grinning, but his eyes have that glazed look. Betty is holding her head as far away from him as she can without breaking her neck.
11: Senor?
4: A double Gibson and a club sandwich.
11: Muy bien, senor.
10: As Mitchell and the Mayfield girl leave the floor, I notice a guy watching them. A big, handsome guy with gray in his hair and just enough of it. He looks like a nice guy if you didn't crowd him. Except, looking at him closer, if you did crowd him, you'd better be big, fast, tough, and in top condition. Could this be Clark Brandon, license holder?
12: Come on, baby, don't be mean.
3: Don't, just don't.
10: They're close to me, but they don't see me. He's drunk, she's angry, and he's chewing away at her face.
3: Let go of me, you drunken slob.
10: I can't see what she does to him with her knee, but I can guess, and it hurts him. His face goes savage.
11: You!
10: The red shows on her skin at once. She starts to leave.
12: You hurt me, sweetness. I'm a bad man to hurt.
3: So, shall I pay the check, Mr. Mitchell? Or will you pay it with what you borrowed from me?
10: He's going to hit her again, but the big guy moves into action.
7: Whoa, whoa, whoa. Take it easy, Larry. You got a skin full.
12: Stay out of this, Brandon.
7: I'd be delighted. I'm not in it. But you better not slug the lady again.
12: Who are you to tell me what to do?
7: I've known you quite a few years. And I run this joint. We don't often throw people out of here, but it could happen.
12: Why don't you go spit in your hat?
7: Take it easy, Larry, I said. I won't say it again.
12: Okay. See you later. Much later.
10: He goes out, unsteadily but quickly, looking at nothing. I was right about Mr. Brandon. Just now he stands there. The girl stands there, too. He smiles, very polite and easygoing. No come on.
7: Well, anything I could do? Drop you anywhere? No check, of course, in the circumstances.
3: Please, I don't want other people paying my bills.
7: Oh, custom of the house. Nothing to do with me personally. But, well, maybe I could send you a drink.
3: Send?
7: Well, bring then, if you'd care to join me at my table.
10: Oh, he has what it takes, all right. She joins him at his table. He gives a sign, and the orchestra begin to play another number. Mr. Clark Brandon seems to be the sort of man who gets what he wants without raising his voice. He and the girl talk. Then they dance. Maybe she sees me. Maybe she doesn't. About 10:30, they leave. I follow. They don't go far. Only to the Casa del Poniente. Maybe she's booked in already. Maybe she's booked in now. Maybe Brandon has other ideas. That's enough for tonight. I head back to the Rancho Descansado. I put my curly head on the pillow and go to sleep. The tapping's light, but very persistent. I grab my gun, go over to the door, and open it a crack.
3: It's me, Betty.
4: What do you want?
3: Let me in, quickly.
4: Anybody else outside?
3: No, I'm alone.
4: Okay, come in.
10: She sits there silent. Our eyes meet across great gulfs of nothing. Then she reaches inside her pocket and pulls out a gun.
4: Oh, no. Not that again. We're old friends. Last time I saw that gun, Mitchell had it. So?
3: That's why I knocked you out. I was afraid he would shoot you. Aren't you going to look at it?
4: I have looked at it.
3: I walked here from the casa. I'm staying there now.
4: I know. You had dinner with Mitchell, and then you danced, and then there was a little ill feeling. A man named Clark Brandon drove you back to the hotel, at the very least.
3: I'm beginning to think you are a detective. I'm sorry. I'm trying to make my mind up about something.
4: Take your time. It's only 3:20 in the morning.
3: How far would you go for $5,000, Marlowe?
4: Assuming normal rate of expenses, that would buy me full time for several months. That's if I happen to be for sale.
3: You're for sale, all right. There are $5,000 in American Express checks here in this folder, and that'd just be a down payment. I can buy big. I have more money than you ever dreamed of. My last husband was so rich that it was pitiful.
4: I take it I wouldn't have to murder anybody.
3: You wouldn't have to murder anybody.
4: I don't like the way you said that. Maybe I better see that gun after all. So, who's wearing the bullet?
3: We're just talking, aren't we? We don't quite want to say it in plain words.
4: All right. Where is he?
3: Lying across a chaise on the balcony of my room. All the rooms on that side have balconies with concrete walls across them. I'm on the 12th floor. This is going to sound a little corny. He could only have got there through my room, and I didn't let him through my room.
4: So what happened with Mr. Brandon?
3: Nothing happened with Mr. Brandon. He fixed a room for me, that's all. He was a perfect gentleman.
4: So this body, which is clearly not Mr. Brandon, you're quite sure he's dead?
3: Quite sure. Stone cold dead. I don't know when it happened. Once I got to my room, I fell asleep very quickly. I didn't hear a sound, but something woke me all right. But it wasn't any sound like a shot. I couldn't go back to sleep, so I went out onto the balcony. It was quite a while before I even saw him. Guess that sounds pretty unlikely. Can't imagine the police taking it very seriously, even at first. I haven't got a chance in a million unless I get help.
4: The man, of course, is Mitchell, right?
3: Yes, it's Larry.
4: And Mitchell had something on you?
3: Yes.
4: And you didn't kill him, you say? You know, the cops won't believe you, even at first. Shall I tell you something? You're not taking this with normal reactions. No panic, no hysteria, no nothing. You're fatalistic. My guess is that you've been here before.
3: How do you know that?
4: Just an instinct. You're watching a playback.
3: What does that matter now? $500,000 is a lot of money, Marlowe. There are places in the world where you and I could have a beautiful life. In one of those apartment houses along the ocean front in Rio. I don't know how long it would last, but things can always be arranged, don't you think?
4: Now you're making like a mall. What a lot of different girls you are.
3: $5,000 down and a lot more to come. The police wouldn't give you 5 toothpicks.
4: What do I have to do?
3: The Casa del Poniente is built almost on the edge of a cliff. At the foot of the wall, there's only a very narrow walk. Below the cliffs are rocks and the sea. It's almost high tide. My balcony hangs right over that.
4: Did you come out through the lobby?
3: Fire stairs. There's an all-night man in the garage, but he was asleep in one of the cars.
4: You said Mitchell is lying on the chaise. Is there a lot of blood?
3: I didn't notice. I suppose there must be.
4: You didn't notice? You went near enough to find out he was stone cold dead. Where was he shot?
3: Nowhere that I saw. It must have been under him.
4: Where was the gun?
3: It was lying on the floor of the porch, beside his hand. Do we have to keep on talking about this?
4: All right. I don't know a damn thing about the tides and currents around here. He might wash up on the beach tomorrow, and he might not show up for 2 weeks, assuming, of course, we can bring it off. Maybe he won't be found at all. There are barracuda in these waters, and other things.
3: You certainly do a thorough job of making it revolting.
4: Well, I had a running start. We have another hour or two of darkness, so we have to move fast. You play with the checks while I get dressed.
10: The name she wrote on the checks is Elizabeth Mayfield. So the switch of names had been planned before she left Washington. The big money means nothing to me. She sits there in the car, frozen in one position, stony with despair, like somebody on the way to be hanged. She's been somewhere like this before. Could she really believe I'm gonna do what she wants? Or is she just the best little scene stealer I've come across in a long, long time? And why does this Mr. Kinsolving want her traced?
4: Okay, here we are. I'm gonna put the car in the basement garage. Trust the all-night man is still asleep. How about you?
3: I'm going in by the lobby. I'm too tired to climb the stairs.
4: No law against it? What's the room number?
3: 1224. What do we do if we get caught?
4: Caught doing what?
3: You know what. Putting it over the balcony wall or somewhere.
4: I get staked out on an anthill. I don't know about you. Depends what else they have on you.
3: How can you talk like that before breakfast?
10: I carry on down to the basement garage. I park. In a basement garage, you can hear a very small noise. I hear nothing. Then I see the Nightman. He's out of circulation in the Valley of Peace, where time is slowed to a standstill. Just now, he's happy. In a couple of hours, he may not have a job. 12 stories in a basement takes a lot of stairs. I prowl along to room 1224. And try the knob. The door opens at once, as if she's been waiting behind it.
3: Have any trouble?
4: Nightman was junk to the eyes, harmless as a kitten. So, show me the body?
3: No, I'd rather call the police. Whatever it means for me.
4: That's a bright idea. Why didn't we think of that before?
3: There's no need for you to be mixed up in this.
10: I watch her eyes. She can hardly keep them open. It's either delayed shock or some kind of dope. I can't tell which.
3: I swallowed 2 sleeping pills. I just can't take any more trouble tonight. Go away from here. Please, I'm too tired to fight anymore.
4: Quite sure you only took 2?
3: Yes, I never take more than 2.
4: Now listen. I'm gonna take a look at him. Then I'm going back to the rancho. I'm gonna keep your money. Also, I have your gun. Maybe it can't be traced to me, but... Wake up! Hey, listen to me! Listen!
10: She sags forward. I catch her and steer her over to the bed. She flops on it any old way. She's asleep at once. She begins to snore. I open the French doors and go out onto the balcony. I look around. Nobody is dead on either of the chaises, nor on the floor. Nor anywhere at all. No blood either. No blood on the balcony. No blood on the safety wall. No blood. And no sign of anything having been heaved over. I lean out as far as I can lean. There's a narrow strip of lawn, then a heavy fence with shrubs growing against it. Beyond the fence, the sea creams on some half-submerged rocks. It's at least 35 feet down. Larry Mitchell, give or take a few pounds, must be about my weight. The man isn't born who could heave a 175-pound body over that railing and far enough out to fall into the ocean. It's barely possible that a girl wouldn't realize that. About 0.1% possible. She's still sound asleep. No deep stupor, no coma, and therefore no overdose. She's told me the truth about one thing and about damn little else. I use the hotel pen to write a note. Dear Betty, so sorry I couldn't stay dead. We'll explain tomorrow, Larry. Then I go back to the Rancho Descansado. Once again, I lay my curly head on the pillow and try to sleep. Next morning, I talk to Mr. Omni. He's no nearer telling me why I'm doing what I'm doing, or more about who's employing me. So I head back to the Casa. I ask for Miss Mayfield. There's no reply. I ask for Mr. Mitchell. There's no reply either. So I sit and have a smoke. And then I see Betty Mayfield talking to the hotel clerk. She looks as fresh as a morning rose.
3: Are you Mr. Marlowe?
13: Miss Mayfield?
3: Yes. The clerk here said you wanted to see me.
13: I have a car outside. Do you have time to look at the property?
3: Yes, I guess so. Oh, all right. He must have been the dope and the liquor. I must have been a little off base.
4: Over at the Rancho Descansado, you were in great shape. You were hard as nails. We were going to take off for Rio and live in luxury, apparently also in sin. All I had to do was get rid of the body. What a letdown. No body.
3: Turn left at the next corner and we can go up into the hills. There's a wonderful view up there. And a lot of very fancy homes.
4: Yeah, to hell with them.
3: It's also very quiet up there.
4: Do you know anybody named Clyde Umney?
3: Should I?
4: He's the lawyer who hired me on behalf of a Mr. Kinsolving. Ring any bells?
3: None at all. Who are these people?
4: Then how about Ross Goble?
3: I've no idea.
4: Ross Goble is a Kansas City private eye who says he's trying to find Mitchell.
3: Why should he be interested in Larry?
4: Just keep on asking me questions, which I don't have the answer. It's good for my inferiority complex.
3: Turn left up the hill at that sign.
4: So, who fired the gun and what at?
3: I guess I must have. I guess I must have been crazy. Where is it?
4: The gun? It's safe. Just in case your dream came true, I might need to produce it. Seen your boyfriend around?
3: Larry?
4: You got others?
3: Well, you might have met Clark Brandon, although I hardly know him.
4: He drove you home last night, to his own hotel.
3: I told you he behaved like a gentleman.
4: Unlike Larry.
3: Larry was pretty drunk last night. No, I haven't seen him. Perhaps he's sleeping it off.
4: He might be sick. He might have gone out. He might even be dead.
3: Listen, you're a comfortable man. That's why I came to you. But please, don't rush me.
4: Nobody goes all gooey over a character like me and offers me a trip to Rio and a nice home complete with all the luxuries. Nobody drunk or sober does that because she dreamed a dead man was lying out on her balcony and would I please hurry around to throw him into the ocean?
3: Oh, right, I'm a liar. I've always been a liar.
4: Six trained elephants couldn't have thrown him far enough from that balcony to land in the ocean.
3: I told you I was a liar.
4: But he didn't tell me why. Suppose a man had been dead on your balcony. What would you expect me to do about it?
3: You took my money. You played up to me.
4: That way I might find out who was crazy.
3: You found out. You should be satisfied.
4: I found out nothing. Not even who you are.
3: Then just take me back to the hotel.
10: Halfway down, a car is parked in the shade. It could be empty, but I don't think so. A hat goes down over a face, but not quick enough to hide that it belongs to Mr. Ross Goble of Kansas City.
4: We're being tailed.
3: But
4: wait here.
13: How are you making out with the girl?
4: Not getting anywhere. What's your interest? I thought you were looking for some guy named Mitchell.
13: Very funny. Some guy named Mitchell. Never heard of him, I believe you said.
4: I've heard of him since. I've seen him drunk. He damn near got himself thrown out of a place. He lives at the hotel.
13: I know he lives at the hotel, friend. What I don't know is where he's at right now. I thought maybe you and the girl had some ideas about it.
4: The girl's screwy. Leave her out of it.
13: If you ask me, she's Brandon's girl.
4: I didn't ask you.
13: You know, me and you could get along if you had any brains.
4: And if you had any manners and were 6 inches taller and had a different face and another name and didn't act like you could lick your weight in frog spawn.
10: I don't think you've any interest in Mitchell. You were sent to watch the girl. That girl. You're the biggest liar I've met in 2 days, and I've met some beauties. If you got any high cards, you better play them right away. Tomorrow could be too late.
13: Big mouth, small brain. You don't know from nothing, friend. My guess is you never will.
3: Who was it?
4: That was the Mr. Goble I mentioned. He's also been paid to follow you.
3: Get me out of here, for the love of God. Anywhere. Hide me. Somewhere where I can't be followed, hounded, and threatened.
4: What is all this?
3: He swore he would do this to me. He'd have me followed to the ends of the earth, to the remotest island of the Pacific.
4: To the crest of the highest mountain, to the heart of the loneliest desert. Somebody's been reading a rather old-fashioned book. Would this be Mr. Kinsolving?
3: It doesn't matter. You've got as much sympathy as a lone shark. You've no idea what it's like.
4: Whatever it is that's eating you up, you're gonna stay put and take it.
10: I drop her at the hotel. If I have any sense, I'd pick up my suitcase and go back home and forget all about her. Instead, I keep on asking questions.
2: Mr. Larry Mitchell, please. I'm sorry, sir. He's checked out.
10: Oh? When?
2: This morning.
4: Odd. Nobody told me earlier. Is he due back?
6: He's paid a week's rent on his room, so I guess so, sir.
14: Excuse me.
6: Yes, sir?
10: Clyde Brandon comes over. I'm in luck, or maybe not. He's holding a bunch of mail, and there's one message he doesn't seem to like.
14: This note was handed in. Did you happen to see who left it?
6: Yes, Mr. Brandon. A middle-aged, fat guy with glasses. Not a local type, a little shabby, a nobody.
14: Did he ask for me?
6: No, sir. Just asked me to put the note in your box. Anything wrong?
14: No, not really. Some kind of nut, obviously.
10: But his smile suggests otherwise. Then he turns to me. 6'3" of handsome, healthy male. He seems charming. I don't like to think about what he'd be like when he stops being charming.
14: I don't believe we've met before, Mr...
4: Marlowe.
14: I heard you just now asking the clerk some questions.
4: I'm looking for Larry Mitchell.
14: No harm in that. Mr. Mitchell is well known in Esmeralda.
4: Well, but not favorably.
14: You're entitled to your opinion.
4: And now he's out of town again. Left early this morning, which puzzles me some. He only got home yesterday, and last night he was pretty drunk.
14: I don't intend to discuss the actions of a guest with you or anyone.
4: I just wondered.

0: someone. I just wondered who paid his bill. From what I hear, he was not only drunk last night, but pretty short of money, too.
1: I assume you're some sort of private op from your line of questioning. I don't welcome guys like you here. Don't make me have to request my staff to chuck you out.
0: The clerk gives me the fish eye. I'm about to leave when I notice this elderly party in a low chair beckoning to me. So I go over. He's old, all right, but a long way from feeble and a long way from dim.
2: In your name, sir?
3: Philip Marlowe.
2: I am Henry Clarendon IV. I belong to what used to be called the upper classes. I have spent many, many years in lobbies, in lounges, and bars, on porches, terraces, and ornate gardens in hotels all over the world. I shall go on being inquisitive until the day comes when the stretcher carries me off to some nice, airy room in a hospital. You should have come to me for information, but of course you couldn't know that.
3: So what can you tell me about Larry Mitchell?
2: He lives on women. That's why he lives in an hotel like this.
3: Would he blackmail a woman?
2: He would blackmail an infant in its cradle.
3: I'm interested in knowing why he left so soon after coming back, who paid his bill for him, and why it was necessary to pay a week in advance as well.
2: Brandon could easily guarantee Mitchell's account by lifting the telephone. He could do most things by lifting the telephone. With Mr. Mitchell, suicide and murder both suggest themselves to me. You've noticed how the name of a big hotel is hardly ever mentioned when one of the guests falls out of the window. Forgive me, but I sense your interest in Mitchell is rather tangential. Otherwise, you wouldn't be so open about it.
3: Could be.
2: Run along now. I'm tired. No, just a moment more. Perhaps I could tell you something about Mr. Clark Brandon. This is a rich town. But in Esmeralda, you've got to belong, or alas, you are nothing. A certain gentleman made a lot of money in rather dubious activities in Kansas City. I believe you might hint that he had been some sort of gangster, if that term was in your vocabulary. When he came here, they wouldn't let him join the beach club. So he bought the beach club. And that's the way it's been ever since. So people stopped asking difficult questions about this gentleman's past.
3: You're warning me.
2: I don't want to descend into melodrama. But Mr. Brandon is not a man to be crossed. A pleasure to have met you, Mr. Marlowe. Good evening.
0: It's dark when I finally get back to the rancho. When I park, I see Goebel's little jalopies already there. I'm immediately alert as I walk to my room. The dark hours are the hours of danger. I put my ear to the door of my room. I hear strangled sobbing. A man's sob, not a woman's. Then what seems to be a hard blow. I go back to my car, get out a tire iron. I go back carefully to my room. I listen again. Silence. I reach out my pocket flash and flick it once at the window, then slide away from the door. I wait. The door opens a crack. I smash the door wide open. The man stumbles back. I see the glint of his gun in the faint light. I smash his wrist with a tire iron. He screams. I smash his other wrist. The gun hits the floor. I kick the door shut.
4: You ain't gonna live long.
5: You're not gonna live at all.
4: Get out of my way. You still got legs? Bend them at the knee and lie down. Face down. That's if you want a face.
0: He's a pale-faced redhead with dead eyes. Hurt as he is, he's still tough. He tries to spit at me, but his throat chokes, and suddenly he crumples. Goebel is lying on the bed. His face is a mass of bruises and cuts. His nose is broken. He's barely conscious.
6: Is something the matter, Mr. Marlowe?
4: Oh, no. Just a hoodlum in my room waiting to kill me. Just another man beaten to pieces on my bed. Nothing's the matter at all. Quite normal around here, perhaps.
6: I'll call the police.
4: That'd be awfully damn nice of you, Lucille.
6: Right away.

0: Cops are on their way, Goble.
1: Yeah. I didn't make it. Wasn't as good as I thought I was. Got out of my league.
0: How did it happen?
1: I walked into it. I'm lucky I'm still breathing. The redhead made me drive over here. He cooled me. He tied me up and beat me.
0: The cops will call the hospital.
1: I thought I was a smart cookie. Tried to play Brandon as well. Things I know about him. Now all I want is to get back to Kansas City. I guess you saved my life.
0: I don't want anybody dead. Anyway, if he brought you here to my room, I reckon he was going for two dead detectives for the price of one.
1: Oh, yeah.
0: There's one thing I'd like to know. Did Mr. Kinsolving employ you?
1: Yes.
0: So, who is he?
1: Ask her. Ask her about Henry Kinsolving's son. That's why we're here.
2: The police arrive. I give my story. Goble just about gives his. The redhead says nothing. Then the police tell me things about Mitchell's disappearance I didn't know. It's time to make one last appointment.
3: Hello?
0: This is Marlowe. Bad trouble. I'll pick you up.
2: We head back once more to my humble room in the Rancho Descansado.
4: I still don't know what all this is about.
0: You're the only one that does. And tonight, you're gonna tell me.
4: But...
0: Don't bother getting indignant. It won't work again. Larry Mitchell's dead.
4: Dead?
0: I'll come off it. As Lincoln said, you can fool all of the detectives some of the time, and some of the detectives...
4: Shut up. Who the hell do you think you are?
0: Just a guy who's tried very hard to get where he could do you some good. A guy with enough experience and enough understanding to know you were in some kind of jam and wanted to help you out of it with no help from you.
4: I'm sorry. I didn't mean to be nasty. Mitchell's dead then. Where?
0: According to the cops, his car's been found abandoned in a place you wouldn't know. It's about 20 miles inland on a road that's hardly used. Nothing in his car. No suitcases. Just an empty car parked at the side of a road hardly anybody ever uses.
4: You said he was dead.
0: What else does it mean? It seems like weeks, but it's only hours ago that you came over here and offered me the world to get rid of his body.
4: But there wasn't... I mean, I must just have dreamed.
0: The first thing is that you were telling the truth when you came here. Mitchell was dead on your porch. But somebody got his body out of there while you were over here making a sucker of me. And somebody got him down to his car and then packed his suitcases and got them down. All this took time. It took more than time. It took a great big reason. Now, who would do a thing like that just to save you from the mild embarrassment of reporting a dead man on your porch?
4: I'm tired. Do you mind if I sit down on your bed?
0: You might not like that bed. Goble was beaten up on it tonight. You remember Goble, don't you? The fat sort of man that followed us up the hill?
4: But why here?
0: Later, if you really want to know. Just now, I want you to tell me about Henry Kinsolving.
4: What are you talking about?
0: This is what it's all about, isn't it? That's the man who's pursuing you. So what happened with you and his son?
4: I suppose I might as well tell you. It's all over anyway. I was married to Lee Kinsolving. His father, Henry, was a very rich man. He practically owned Westfield, Carolina, and he always hated me. Anyway, Lee had an accident. He broke his neck and had to wear a brace to protect his spinal column. It changed him. He drank heavily. We quarreled bitterly. He couldn't let me be. One night, he removed his brace just to taunt me. I begged him not to. Then he tripped and fell. I knelt and tried to put the brace back on his neck, and then his father came in, and he...
0: Thought you killed him.
4: He still thinks that. That's why he won't let me alone. I was arrested and tried for murder. The jury were all Westfield people and beholden to my father-in-law. They found me guilty, although I wasn't. I swear to you.
0: So why are you free?
4: We have a peculiar law in our state. The judge may reserve his ruling until after the verdict. He knew everyone on the jury was scared of my father-in-law. He said they failed to consider that I might have been doing exactly what I said I was doing, trying to put the brace back on, not take it off. He voided the verdict and discharged me.
0: And since then, you've been in flight from your father-in-law?
4: In the memory of Lee's death. I kept thinking one day I'll get away from it all. Everywhere I go, he finds me and lets everyone know who I am. He leaves me no hiding place. But this time, I was starting to feel a bit more hopeful that I'd finally escaped from him. Then Larry Mitchell recognized me on the train and... well, you know the rest.
0: As a matter of fact, I don't. All I know is that your mood was very strange when you came back to me. Like you were reliving something.
4: I knew I couldn't be lucky twice. It was another accident, but who was going to believe me?
0: How did he die?
4: We were up on Brandon's balcony having a drink, just me and Clark. Then Larry arrived, drunk and abusive. Unfortunately, Clark got called away on hotel business. Larry started goading me because Clark wasn't around. He was leaning against the end wall. It wasn't high. He goaded me and goaded me into coming over near enough that he could grab me. I pushed him hard and he went over onto my balcony below. And he happens to fall and his neck snaps just like Lee's. Just like Lee's.
0: Luckily, Mr. Clark Brandon came back to clear things up.
4: Yes. Yes, I suppose it must have been him. I hadn't thought. But it was you I trusted. You I wanted to help me.
0: Wrong choice. I don't have his sort of power. Brandon can afford to get people to do things for him. Lots of people. But even he doesn't do favors like that just for anyone.
4: I suppose not. Will you take me back to the hotel? I want to speak to him.
0: You in love with him?
4: I thought I was falling in love with you.
0: It was a cry in the night. Let's not try to make it more than it is.
4: Haven't you ever been in love? I mean, enough to want to be with a woman every day, every month, every year?
0: Let's go.
4: How can a hard man be so gentle?
0: If I wasn't hard, I wouldn't be alive. If I could never be gentle, I wouldn't deserve to be alive. Here. Here, your traveler's checks.
4: I thought they were for your fee.
0: I haven't done anything for you. What are you going to do now?
4: I have no idea.
0: So could you be in love with Brandon now?
4: He's helped me a great deal. He's fond of me.
0: He's also an ex-racketeer. He hired a crazy red-headed gunman to scare Goble off. The gunman was aiming to kill me, too. Could you really love a man like that?
4: I don't know. I can try. I wish you were the one with the money and the power.
0: Come on. I'll take you back. And don't forget your checks.
4: I think you're crazy. I think you're the craziest man I've ever met.
0: We get in the car and I take her back to the hotel. Maybe things will work with Brandon. Maybe they won't. Maybe he'll take on consolving for her and she'll finally be free. And how about me? Well, like I said, my dreams are my own business.
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0: This is Generation Justice, a multiracial leadership project that trains youth to harness the power of community. I'm Elijah.
1: And I'm Roberta, and it's such a pleasure to be with you this evening, Elijah. As we start our program this evening, we honor the Tiwa people as we stand on their unceded land.
0: On this special episode, we feature Dr. Ilia Rodriguez Nazario, longtime journalism professor and former chair of the Communication and Journalism Department here at UNM. She is nationally respected for her research and writing on media history, coloniality, and critical race theory.
1: Her research focuses on the analysis of journalistic discourses on racial relations and cultural differences in U.S. mainstream African-American, Puerto Rican, and Latinx media. UNM is so lucky to have her at our institution.
0: GJ also brings to you a broader discussion of the role of media with an interview from our friends at Counterspin. We rebroadcast an interview that Janine Jackson had with the incarcerated journalist and liberation writer Mumuya Abu-Jamal. Dr. Ilia Rodriguez is an associate professor of journalism and media studies at the University of New Mexico and a former chairwoman of the Department of Communication and Journalism. In fact, she has been the only Latina chair the department has ever had. She teaches graduate and undergraduate courses in the history of media, multiculturalism, gender, race, and media, as well as communication theories and methodologies and media writing. She is nationally respected for her scholarly research.
1: Among other roles, Dr. Rodriguez is a former head of the Minorities and Communications Division of the National Association for Education in Journalism and Mass Communication, and in full disclosure, has been a longtime GJ advisor.
0: Enjoy this educational conversation between a new GJ cultivating leader, Jose, and our guest, Dr. Ilia Rodriguez.
2: This is Jose Vargas with Generation Justice, and I'm speaking with Dr. Ilia Rodriguez, former chair of the Department of Communication and Journalism and an associate professor of journalism and media studies at the University of New Mexico. Dr. Rodriguez, welcome to Generation Justice.
3: Thank you, Jose. It's a pleasure to be here.
2: It's a pleasure to be here as well. Please tell us more about yourself.
3: I am a professor at UNM. I've been at UNM for 23 years at this point. Yes, 23 years. Teaching graduate and undergraduate courses in the department. I love New Mexico. I've stayed here that long because it has always been a place where I feel connected, even though I come from the tropical island of Puerto Rico. I was born and raised in Puerto Rico, and I went to the University of Puerto Rico for my undergraduate studies. I worked as a journalist in print media in Puerto Rico before coming for my graduate education to the U.S. And while living in different areas of the country, I first moved to California. I have lived in Providence, Rhode Island, and in Minneapolis, Minnesota, in New Orleans, Louisiana. And then in Albuquerque, I've kept journalism practice in bilingual periodicals until I became a full-time academic, practitioner. So, in a nutshell.
2: That's very interesting. I'd like to relate to that by saying I was born here in Albuquerque. And when I was a little kid, like baby, I went with my dad back to Mexico for 4 years of my life. Uh-huh. And then when I came back, it was like a whole new thing, you know? Like, and it must be just hard to adjust to moving so often.
3: Mm-hmm. Yes.
2: Dr. Rodriguez, as a journalism professor, what do you hope your students take away as they graduate?
3: Yes, as a professor and teacher in many other, contexts and capacities through my life, I think I've learned to value the educational process as something that allows me to participate with the students in this intellectual, social growth. professional growth. And I think it's important for me to first work with the students to develop an awareness of the history of the social conditions that especially peoples of color have lived through. It's important to understand our place in the social structure, right? To have that social awareness, right? That's one thing that we do in our classes, critical thinking and social awareness. For me, it's also important that they gain confidence in as communicators, right? As creators of content, whether it's journalism or those students who are in strategic communication, meaning PR, marketing, and even advertising, that it's important that they also sort of get a sense of awareness of what they do, the history of their professions, but also the skills that made them more confident and more socially responsible. And that's, I think, the third component that is important to me in journalism education, and is ethical practices. And again, knowing history, contextualizing what they do, what their profession is about, and what are the contradictions and dilemmas that social communicators, right, are going to face in professional life, and being prepared and having the kind of mentorship and connections before they enter the professional world to be able to sort them out when they're facing ethical issues.
2: Okay, that's very insightful into the way that you teach. And it is refreshing to see someone that cares so deeply and about their profession and about their students. Dr. Rodriguez, why is knowing the history of media in this country so important for us to understand?
3: Mm-hmm. The importance of history is something that I experience every time I teach my media history class, because every time I have a new group, I see how they appreciate learning about the history of journalism, but also PR and advertising and broadcasting and all the components of mass communication. The students normally, not all of them, but most of them, take the class because it's a required class, right? And they're not necessarily particularly interested in history. But as we go through the material, the course material, they make these very interesting connections. They also express the sometimes surprise, sometimes appreciation for developments in mass communication that we're not aware of, that reminds them of the importance of free speech, of the challenges to free speech that different groups in this country have faced, especially 19th century and 20th century. I think that they're better prepared to understand the present, the constant sort of connection of the past and the present, I think is something that is important for me and that students get into, right? It's very kind of, as they think through the material, right? They make those connections and we have a chance to discuss it as a group. And I think it's transforming for many of them, right? Many of the ideas that today we take as mainstream ideas and practices have a very long history, right? So sometimes we talk about the feminist press in the late 19th century, and we read about figures in history, feminist journalists, who were talking about vegetarianism. They were talking about free love. They were talking about free education, right? Things that they would not connect to the activism and the groups that were fighting and using journalism to fight for social change at that time. And we take for granted today as something new that happened in the 70s and maybe in the 70s, right? Or 80s or even 90s, right? And it has a really, those practices and those beliefs and those ideologies have a very long history. And I think knowing history gives them a new perspective on society, on the present society.
2: That's very interesting. And I'd like to highlight that you said that a lot of people think that journalism is something new that came around the 70s, mm-hmm. 80s, mm-hmm. when in truth, yeah, it stems back a very, very, very long time. And it's used as a way to communicate to each other mm-hmm. about problems we may have today, mm-hmm. as it can be used as negatively as when we go into corporate media or when we go into private owned media. Mm-hmm. it can also be used for good, like with Generation Justice and how we fight for what we think is correct. So I'd like to thank you for making that point and emphasizing that point.
3: Certainly, Generation Justice is a good example, right, of what we call independent media for social justice. And that is one part of what I think journalism education must include, is that history of media produced by particular social groups that have been marginalized and excluded from the mainstream dominant media, and how they have been present in the history of journalism since the very beginning, and how they're essential to having a diverse and stimulating public discourse, right? And that is what Generation Justice is doing, right, through the decades that it has been bringing in the voices of the youth and bringing their perspectives and their conversations to the public forum. So, yes, I'm so glad that you decided to join Generation Justice.
2: Thank you. I appreciate that. What does protecting fair and accurate media mean to you as a Latina journalism professor?
3: Well, accuracy and fairness to me are the foundation of responsible reporting. I think that it is a value and a practice that must be at the center of any kind of social communication, and especially journalism. I think it protects freedom of speech, but also credibility, right? And allows journalists to have that credibility in front of the public, right, to make a difference. We are living in a crisis of, I would say, public distrust of media that is not helping anyone. It's not, certainly not helping democracy. And the only way that journalism is going to keep and maintain a level of public trust is through accuracy and fairness. It's the same when we think about, for instance, in your questions you asked me as a Latina journalism reporter. Precisely because Latinos and other underrepresented groups in media have faced throughout history, right, marginalization or underreporting or even censorship, I think accuracy, diversity, and fairness are three values that are integral to journalism practice, right? Diversity itself is a journalism value. Why? Because it's a more accurate representation of what this society is about. So journalism that neglects or depresses or distorts our cultural diversity, right, is inaccurate, is misleading, right? It is not fair, and ultimately does not earn people's trust. So I think those values go together, right, to produce responsible journalism and the journalism that makes a difference in society.
2: I think that's a great point. And that would segue us into the next question, which is, tell us about the Public Relations Student Society of America and why is it important to journalism today?
3: Yes. So I've been working with students in strategic communication in that major in our department as a co-advisor with Stephen Carr at the University of Communications, in bringing them together and, you know, supporting a chapter of PRSSA as a venue where their students who are not in journalism but are in strategic communication learned professional practices. They practice their craft, right? They kind of connect with local issues and with campus issues in different ways. For us, it's important to help students make the distinction between what is public relations and what is journalism, how they are, in a sense, interdependent, right? They're interdependent because we need public relations agents to kind of generate and provide information for journalists, but journalists are in the practice of interrogating society, of criticizing society, in questioning, right, in investigating, not in on behalf of the public, okay, of citizens. PR practitioners do their communication work on behalf of clients. So they are very, sometimes even antagonistic relations between journalists and public relations agents. But it is one of our majors in the department, right? So, and both professions share a lot in common and have to interact and are, as I said, interdependent. So I think that relationship needs to be clear. At the same time, we need to recognize what we need, the skills that both professions have in common, right? To be responsible, to be clear, to be accessible to the public, right? So part of my work, even though I teach in journalism, I've been collaborating with the PR SSA group because they are also my students, they're in my classes, right? And I think I approach it that way, that I think is important for both majors to understand what they do and also understand where is it that they conflict.
2: Thank you. I appreciate the passion that you hold for what you do. I thank you a lot for that point. What are your biggest concerns with U.S. corporate media in 2026?
3: Oosh, concerns are many and big ones, because we have seen how the concentration of ownership of corporate media, the conglomeration, right, and the consolidation of this oligopoly, this sort of five companies, mega corporations sort of controlling every aspect of public communication, has been on the rise, not recently, but especially since the 1980s, a process that we call deregulation, right, where the government steps away from regulating the ownership of media or even content sometimes, right? We have a federal agency like the FTC and that Federal Trade Commission. They can regulate, for instance, content that is produced for children or advertising for children, right? So to that level, the government can regulate through the FCC, the Federal Communications Commission, and that has been on the news lately, but they can regulate how broadcasters get the licenses, or they can deny licenses to broadcast outlets and all that. So there's all this area of government regulation that is separate from First Amendment issues, right? And that we have seen government officials stepping away from the role of regulating this industry, right? Beginning in the 80s, but especially since 1996, when the government approved the Telecommunications Act of 1996. And that basically, the main point around 1996 was the privatization of the internet. So that allowed the mega corporations of that time, AOL and all those, to pretty much gain control over the internet with very little government oversight. So we have seen that progression, and I think now we're sort of seeing even, you know, the culmination in some ways of those deregulation practices, where we're now seeing how the ownership of media can get to practices of censorship in a very clear way, in a very, you know, alarming way, where you see it down to hosts of late TV shows pretty much being taken out of the public discourse. So it has been a progress towards more concentration, more censorship, right? Especially of programs that have to do with public opinion and news. And that is very concerning. And I think it's at the center of the concern of most independent media, and even commercial media owners are, you know, mobilizing in some ways. You know, when you have your reporters barred from press conferences that used to be open to all reporters, right? When you have your reporters intimidated through corporate, you know, policies, or when you have them subpoena to give information to the government that, say, 10 years ago they didn't have to give information about their sources, those things are now more frequent and more public at the same time. So again, it is an ongoing battle for press freedom and for the protection of First Amendment rights.
2: Thank you. That point is very well spoken, especially in the times today. So I appreciate you making that point. From your perspective, what is the remedy for the situation we're currently experiencing?
3: That is something I think is multidimensional. There's so many stakeholders who need to take action. And there has to be a political will, beginning with the leadership in this country. A commitment to protecting the First Amendment as something that protects everyone, right? In every political corner, right? So that it takes the political will of the political leadership to protect the First Amendment. But I think it takes also citizens and the public to come together and express, right, their opposition to these violations of free speech. And we've seen that, right, lately. Where people are canceling their subscriptions, right, to particular, like, say, the Disney Channel, others that are part of the conglomerate that try to suppress, right, a late night show host. So we're seeing that, but I think it's fundamental. I think also students, right, student groups, student media, to keep this as an issue that is pressing, and then we need to call it when we see it. This is censorship, this is intimidation, or this is how intimidation is working. I think that all of us in different areas, professionals, right? There are organizations out there that have been protecting free speech for decades, and I think they need support. Journalists need support. Journalism organizations, not only in the U.S., but around the world, have been working on protecting journalists who are at the forefront. There's so many journalists in small and big media who are constantly, nowadays, being threatened and being intimidated by different, you know, extreme groups. And they have to deal with that on top of everything else they have to manage, right? So I think every sector of society has a stake in protecting free speech and in being in support of those who are at the forefront in the protection of our rights, and joining them, and also bringing the value, right, because it's a very abstract value, to the particular context. Nowadays, the immigrant community, for instance, is going through very specific issues when it comes to ICE detentions and rates and all that. And we've seen, right, that there is that solidarity. We see that there's citizen journalists out there trying to document, trying to connect with the press, trying to connect with organizations to give us an understanding of what's going on. Problems and situations that may be underreported or even ignored by the big media corporations. So I think it's that moment where raising awareness of what is at stake among different communities and different levels of society is a priority.
2: Thank you. Is there anything else you would like to add?
3: Well, I think that the work you're doing connects to this sort of need to be aware and to bring these issues and to keep practicing journalism and not to be intimidated. This need to know our rights, to know the history and how we got here, right? And resisting the attempts to censor our voices. I think this is the moment, and I think, and I commend all of you for making Generation Justice a forum, right, where we hear the voices of the youth, which are very seldom heard, right, in today's media environment. I think that's a major contribution of what this group is about.
2: Thank you, Dr. Rodriguez, for coming in and conducting this interview. It was an honor to speak to you.
3: Thank you.
2: I really do appreciate the passion and the amount of vigor you sort of explain it with. It shows that you really do care about the issues that we face today as a community, as an issue with the Latin speaking community, with the Latinos. Mm-hmm. And I really do appreciate you for that, as it sincerely did resonate with me. Thank you.
3: Thank you so much, Jose.
2: Thank you. For Generation Justice, I'm Jose Vargas.
1: Thank you to Dr. Ilia Rodriguez for helping us understand the role of media and where it's headed today. And truly, thank you for the decades of dedication that you have given to UNM's journalism department and all of the students who have learned from you about the integrity that media can have. I also want to thank our interviewer, Jose. You did such a great job.
0: Coming up is a heartfelt homage to Puerto Rican women, just like Dr. Rodriguez. Here is Dedicatoria by Fabiola Mendez. It draws inspiration by renowned Puerto Rican poet Ángela María Dávila Malavé, celebrating the significant roles these women have played

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0: Welcome to Counterspin, your weekly look behind the headlines. I'm Janine Jackson. This week on Counterspin, with some 2 million people in prison, jail, or detention centers, the U.S. is a world leader in incarceration. Ever more people disappear behind bars every day, many for highly contestable and contested reasons. But despite age-old rhetoric about prison as rehabilitation, U.S. journalists say through their work that if any of the criminal legal systems in this country decide to punish you, that's proof enough that you should never be heard from again. With some exceptions for celebrity, corporate journalists seem absolutely okay with silencing the huge numbers of disproportionately black and brown people in prison. It's a decision that impoverishes conversation about prison policy, about public safety, and about shared humanity. There are reporters and outlets paying attention and willing to navigate the barriers that the prison system presents. One such outlet is Prison Radio, actually a multimedia production studio that works to include the voices of incarcerated people in public debate. It's thanks to them that we have the opportunity to speak with journalist, author, and activist Mumia Abu-Jamal, whose 1982 conviction for the killing of a Philadelphia police officer showcased failures in the legal system, yes, but also exposed flagrant flaws in corporate media's storytelling around crime and punishment and race and power. Mumia Abu-Jamal, coming up this week on Counterspin. But first, a very quick look back at recent press. Everyone and their cousin knows that Jimmy Kimmel's late night show was suspended when the host made comments deemed insufficiently hagiographic of right-wing content creator Charlie Kirk. Even after Kimmel's reinstatement, groups are calling for the resignation of FCC Chair Brendan "We Can Do This the Easy Way or the Hard Way" Carr, and calling attention to the likewise overt bias from station owners like Sinclair, which owns dozens of ABC affiliates, and stated that they wouldn't allow Kimmel's show back on until he makes a, quote, meaningful personal donation to the Kirk family and Turning Point USA, close quote. Many words are being devoted rightfully to what Kimmel's suspension says about the state of free expression under MAGA, about the importance of critical commentary and satire, about cronyism and corporate strong-arming in journalism. A very rough TV and paper search on the Nexus database for mentions of the Kimmel-Kirk story in the last couple weeks turned up some 4,600 hits. 71 is what I turned up when I looked with identical search terms for mentions of Karen Attia, the last full-time black opinion columnist at the Washington Post, who was not suspended for 3 days, but fired forever for her insufficient Charlie Kirk worship. Attia, as Pete Tucker wrote for Fair.org, was strongly encouraged to take a buyout when former Wall Street Journal editorialist Adam O'Neill took over the Post's editorial page and decreed that that page would be unapologetically patriotic. But she didn't. And when she wrote on social media that she would not performatively mourn a person who espoused violence and declared black women, oh wait, just some black women, mentally inferior, she was dropped like a hot rock. The Washington Post Guild is standing in defense of Karen Attia. It would be great to hear more from the free speech crowd. 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When our guest turned 71 in April, his organized advocates acknowledged the day with mobilizations around how U.S. constitutional law is weaponized to repress dissent and create political prisoners, with public discussion about activism on campuses around Palestine and about the importance of public protest and brave speech. The 1982 conviction of Mumia Abu-Jamal for the killing of police officer Daniel Faulkner followed a trial marked by prosecutorial and police misconduct, purported witness testimony that was shifting and suborned, discriminatory jury selection, and irresponsible and frankly biased media coverage, which hasn't changed much over years of court appeals and continued revelations. It was and continues to be clear that for powers that be, including in the elite press, it is important not only to keep Mumia Abu-Jamal behind bars, but to keep him quiet. It hasn't worked. Despite more than four decades in prison, our guest has not ceased to speak up and speak out on a range of concerns well beyond his own story, with the support of advocates around the world. He joins us now. Welcome to Counterspin, Mumia Abu-Jamal.
1: Thank you for inviting me.
0: Well, you never know what folks are learning for the first time, so I just wanted to start with noting that you are a journalist. Mumia, listeners should know, was a radio reporter at various Philly stations. He was head of the Philadelphia Association of Black Journalists. I sometimes think once you're a witnesser and a storyteller, you can't turn that off, even if you become the subject of the story. Certainly, you have never really stopped doing what you started out to do, have you?
1: I have not. I guess old habits die hard.
0: So you've continued to listen and report and to speak from whatever position you're in, because a journalist is what you are, yeah?
1: Yeah, but, you know, in a cultural sense, I think of myself as a griot, probably a progressive griot, but a griot nonetheless. You know, in African culture, griots were the people who remembered the history of the tribe, and really they served prince in power, but they served the tribe as well. And there's an old tradition that's talked about in Senegal that when a griot dies, you don't lay him in the ground. You bury him vertically in a tree so that he and his stories are remembered. I think about telling the stories of a different kind of tribe here in America, a tribe of rebels, a tribe of people who struggle, a tribe of the poor and the oppressed, because those are the stories that rarely get heard and get reported in much of the world.
0: Well, that leads me directly to what I just saw on Wikipedia, which said, quote, from 1979 to 1981, he worked at National Public Radio affiliate WHYY. The management asked him to resign, saying that he did not maintain a sufficiently objective approach in his presentation of news, close quote. And it gives me a giggle. And I think that while news media has in important and life-altering ways gotten much worse since then, there is in some places anyway a growing recognition that objectivity is a myth and a harmful one, and that we are all enriched by reporters who can bring their whole selves to the job.
1: If you're not bringing your whole self to the job, you're not doing the job.
0: Mm-hmm.
1: And I think that this whole objectivity myth began when the art of journalism, I won't call it a science, but the art of journalism was professionalized. And, you know, before that, of course, the media was a very political entity. I remember reading in a history book, it might have been Howard Zinn or something like that, a New York newspaper called the New York Caucasian. I mean, think about that. You know, papers were printed by unions and churches and other kinds of groups, and it reflected of the people who printed it, not the people who paid them, because you know, journalism is more of a work that people love doing than a quote-unquote profession. You know, Howard Zinn warned us about the dangers of professional distance in many fields, you know, as an historian, of course. Howard Zinn learned history not when he earned his PhD at Columbia, but when he was teaching at a black college during the civil rights years, and he was teaching pre-law or something like that, and he was telling people at the school about how the Constitution protected them and they had certain rights. They were said, excuse me, Professor Zinn, what are you talking about?
0: Mm-hmm.
1: And he said, well, you know, you have the right to do this and do that. He said, we don't have the right to vote down here. He said, what are you talking about? He said, if we go to the voting office, they will beat us up. He said, who will beat you up? He said, the cops and everybody else. So Howard Zinn followed his students to the voting place, and he sat and he just looked, and he learned something that he had never learned in college. And this was Atlanta, of all places, that when people tried to register to vote, they were refused. They had these ridiculous tests they gave them. And if they did not walk away, they would be beaten and locked up. And so Howard Zinn learned that which the profession did not teach him,
0: mm-hmm.
1: that history isn't always written in these documents or in books. They're lived by people, and we have to pay attention to how people live in the real world to tell their stories.
0: You know, of course, what reporters may tell us the law is, what I get from that story, is that an article can tell you the law says this, and that's not the same thing as telling you how the law is lived out in various people's lives. And we have a journalist right now, there are many, but I will just say Mario Guevara, who apparently has an Emmy Award, but it's not enough to prevent his having been detained for over 100 days now for the work of live streaming law enforcement activity, including ICE raids. You know, so we have a journalist doing what a lot of other journalists would say is what they're supposed to do, and he's been detained. So when people hear generically about journalism is under attack, well, no, it isn't all journalism that's under attack. It's a particular kind of witnessing.
1: Well, that's actually true, but also think about in this era, this time, and I'm speaking right now about the, shall we call it, the Kimmel affair.
0: Mm-hmm.
1: And how everybody is talking about First Amendment rights, the freedom of speech, and the freedom of the press. The case you describe is the unfreedom of the press, where a journalist is captured and caged for telling stories and streaming stories about government repression. Who do you think gives a damn about the Constitution, the government or the people?
0: Well, let me ask you, continuing with media, I think people read the data point, 2 million people incarcerated in the U.S. or more than that, more and more every day being put in detention centers. And they're shut away from families and friends by procedure, by distance, but also shut out of public debate and conversation. And I think there's a feeling that this is a cost to those people who are imprisoned, but there's less recognition that there's a cost for everyone when we don't get to hear from this ever-expanding and various group of voices. And I think journalists who buy into, wittingly or not, the idea of out of sight, out of mind, they're serving someone. They're serving something by excluding the voices of the incarcerated in our public conversation.
1: Well, yeah, they're excluding not just the imprisoned, who, as you said, are in the millions in the United States, but also they're excluded from thinking about what it means to be truly American, you know, because this is part of that. There is no space in the American land space where the shadow of the prison doesn't fall. And that's because it is so huge, it is so vast, that it impacts those within and without, because everybody in the prison has someone on the outside of prison that loves them or

0: prison has someone on the outside of prison that loves them or they love. Their children, their mates, their parents, you name it. And, you know, that shadow falls on all of those people. You know, there are stories that can enrich our understanding of what it means to be human by allowing people in this condition to be heard as full human beings.
1: Well, and I blame media a lot. I mean, I'm a media critic, but I also, as a media reader, media disappear people as well as the state disappears them. Suddenly they move into another column and are no longer worth hearing from. And I don't know that people understand how much we lose when that happens and how much media are feeding into this oppressive regime by underscoring the idea that once people go behind bars, we don't even need to think about them at all anymore.
0: Well, we call the media the fifth estate, don't we?
1: Mm-hmm.
0: But it's an estate of what?
1: Right. For whom? You know,
0: the estate is part of the state. It's not part of the people. And as long as people think in those terms, those elevated and false terms, then it's difficult for them to kind of relate in a human way to people who are in kind of a, you know, a distressed situation. And, you know, you can't talk about media without talking about power, because you know and I know that much media is about sucking up the power.
1: Right.
0: I am reminded of, I think it was in the book Into the Buzzsaw that I read years ago. It was about, like, forbidden stories that reporters got fired for all around the spectrum. I mean, Fox News stations, all kinds of newspapers and whatnot. But the real key is that when people began telling stories that their editors and their bosses didn't like, well, they got disappeared.
1: Mm-hmm. Mm-hmm. Yep.
0: And then, I mean, they got fired or threatened with firing. But one of the things that really touched me in this context was that a reporter was talking about how journalists could never say that the president, for example, was lying.
1: Yes.
0: And they said, well, why not? And people from the audience were like, why don't you say that? Well, you know, we're taught and we're trained never to say that. Well, then what if you hear him and he's lying and you just act like you don't hear him? You're just carrying his lie.
1: Mm-hmm. Mm-hmm.
0: That's the relationship between the media and power. And I think that began to crack around the time of the Bush years. But look where we're at right now. We're in a whole new world.
1: Just rocketing into the past. Just rocketing backwards past so many gains that we thought we had made. And I remember that conversation well. And when the audience started saying, what do you mean you can't say the president's lying? The reporter said, well, we think it's more powerful to say the president's statements did not comport with information as we have it. Like, they had this kind of painful, tortured thing that they told themselves was somehow more impactful. So there's a culture inside newsrooms that gives them like 12 degrees of difference between themselves and the truth, you know. But we know that other folks know what we know, are as irritated and disgusted and seeing through, you know, the emperor and his no clothes as we have. And so we have independent media growing up. And I just wonder, when you see the media landscape, do you see hope in these independent journalistic outfits that are coming up? Do you see Black-owned, some of them Black-centered journalistic organizations sprouting up? Is that a source of hope?
0: I think it can be, but the real question is, you know, how will the sandwich taste once everything comes together? And, you know, when I think of a great journalist, I think of somebody like Chris Hedges, who was asked to join the New York Times. I mean, he didn't go the regular route where, you know, most reporters kind of pray for an opportunity to write for a paper like the Times. He was in seminary, and he

0: he began hearing about El Salvador. And he went down there and he saw things and he began writing about it. And people were reading his stuff. And the Times came and said, boy, you're a great writer. Can you write some articles for us? And he was like, okay, yeah, why not? Mm-hmm. Well, of course, all of that changed around the time of, I think it was 9/11 and the Iraq War. And, you know, Chris did a speech and he got up and he talked to people and he was telling them, saying, listen, do not let these politicians use your fear to get you involved in a war. And people began singing God Bless America and yelling at him because they didn't want to hear it. And it was almost like Chris was seeing which way the wind would blow. Mm-hmm. And, you know, he got threatened by his editors, like, oh, that's one strike against you, buddy.
1: Right.
0: I mean, he could care less. Again, he didn't, like, run and get the job. They ran after him because of the clarity and power of his writing.
1: But then that clarity and power was just what they didn't want actually to hear.
0: Exactly. Well, I think the scholar Alofemi Taiwo hit the mark when he said it's elite capture. You know, he had been captured by the Times, and they had a tiger by the tail. And Chris really could care less because, you know, in the new media world, you know, he writes online and probably is more read today than he was when he was at the Time.
1: Well, absolutely. And that's kind of where we're at, where folks who want to do reporting, who want to witness, but who are not willing to accept the constraints of corporate news media, we haven't quite built the structures for those folks to have a platform for those folks to be heard from. So we're kind of in transition in terms of media structures. But I do believe that in terms of audience, more people are recognizing the failures and the flaws and the constraints of the major news media and are at least looking for something else.
0: I think they're hungry for something else. Mm-hmm. Because here's the real deal, that people who are young people, they don't read newspapers.
1: Right.
0: They don't watch TV because that media is alien to them. So unfortunately, they might read news updates that someone has assembled, used media sources to assemble, but they don't go to those original media sources because they have no trust in those media sources. So they find out using other means. But, you know, we're, I think, on the cusp of creating citizen journalists where, given the technology that now exists, everybody is a journalist.
1: Right.
0: Because they have the potential to use their phones and broadcast to really uncounted numbers of people to tell their stories and to get their word out and to contact them and to give them insight into the world that they see and not the world that the media wants to project. You remember George Floyd? It was a 17-year-old girl who was witnessing that. And when she live streamed it, the world tuned in and was transformed by that moment. So that's just a taste of what journalism can do when it's at the right place at the right time.
1: Well, and I thank you for that. And I think the corollary to the citizen journalism and to people understanding that they can create their own news and witness and share, I think there is also an understanding that folks, when they're watching the TV news or they're reading the paper, they also maybe are bringing more critical thinking to that and recognizing that they don't need to just swallow everything that's in the New York Times. Am I being over hopeful there?
0: No, I think you're absolutely correct. I think that's part of that youthful vibration that turns kids off the newspaper or the local broadcast or even the national broadcast. I mean, I know quite a few young people who simply don't watch TV.
1: Mm-hmm.
0: That's an alien communications device to them.
1: Well, I could talk to you a lot, but I don't want to take too much of your time. I want to ask you, certainly before we close, to say anything that you want to say to a listenership of media critical folks. But I would ask, I read a quote from you recently that you said you've never felt alone. And I think that is gratifying and probably surprising for people to hear, because many people walking freely through the streets are feeling very alone right now, really oppressively alone for all kinds of reasons. And it might seem a weird question, but in September 2025, where are you finding hope? What are you looking to?
0: I do find it in young people who are more open and more receptive, not just the stories, but the struggles. And I think that the gift of repression is that it wakes people up. I mean, people are seeing things that haven't been seen in this country for years, and it's waking people up. And so, you know, once you awake, it's kind of hard to go back to sleep.
1: Mm-hmm.
0: And think about this, to the right wing, the worst thing you can be is woke. So that suggests that they want everybody to go to sleep. So wake up. Be woke.
1: We've been speaking with Mumia Abu-Jamal, author of many titles, including Writing on the Wall, Faith of Our Fathers, Murder Incorporated, and 1995's Live from Death Row, translated now into at least 7 languages. Mumia Abu-Jamal, thank you so much for joining us this week on Counterspin.
0: Thank you, and thank Counterspin. It has been a pleasure.
1: And that's it for Counterspin for this week. Counterspin is produced by FAIR, the National Media Watch Group based in New York. 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The show is engineered by Alex Noyes. I'm Janine Jackson. Thanks for listening to Counterspin.

0: Huge thanks to the team over at Counterspin and Fair for the work that you have done to help us have a critical look at the media coverage in this country. And thank you for allowing GJ to re-air your interview with the brilliant Mumia Abu-Jamal. We hope you've enjoyed this hour of media literacy and education. We'd like to thank our guest, Dr. Ilia Rodriguez, for her years of service to the UNM community. And also the production team at Counterspin for their brilliant content, which always leaves us thinking.
1: 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And we want to say a special thank you again to Jose. 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
1: Our opening song is Youth of the Nation by POD. I'm Roberta Rael, and it's been a pleasure to be with you this evening.
0: And I am Elijah. Coming up on KUNM is Spoken Word, so stay tuned and join us next Sunday at 7 o'clock.
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0: And KUNM HD, Albuquerque, Santa Fe, broadcasting for the University of New Mexico. 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

What is up, New Mexico? You're tuned in to 89.9 KUNM. It is Sunday night. It is the Spoken Word Hour. My name is Damian Flores, and I've got a great set for you tonight. Kicking things off with Cake from the album Fashion Nugget. Race Car Yayas was that one, in case you didn't know. Up next, we got a little bit of cowboy poetry, Hot Chicken from Don Flemons. A few poems and some hip-hop. We got a little bit of crossover and everything in between. So kick back, relax, and let the words do their thing.

0: brown and shiny casket, expensive, draped with the American flag, poised in the front yard of my girlhood days. When I die, I want a casket like Richard Nixon's. And when I die, I don't want Miss Flora from the Wheat Street Baptist Church Missionary Supple Number 5 to stutter through my eulogy. Let it be known right here, right now, tonight. I want the right Reverend Billy Graham to lie about me. I want him to tell Channel 5, Channel 11, CNN, and World News tonight that I, Gayle Danlin, was the world's most honorable black woman. Billy, please don't tell him about the one-night stand, the shot of bourbon at the club, the binge eating. No! Tell him I was pure. Tell him I was a goddess, a martyr, at the very least. When I die, I want a funeral like Richard Nixon's. When I die, I want my ass enshrined right after the 20-gun salute. One! Kapow! For each one of my sins. Bam! For masturbating on the back of the nursery school bus. I want to be inserted into a marble wall like a pope. Bam! For watching mom and dad shaking the sheets unnoticed. I want mourners there. Oceans of snot dripping from grieving noses. Bam! For that luscious one night stand. I want to die like Nixon. Forgiven, pardoned, deified. No acne, no smell, no f-ups. Barbara Bush on the front row. No memory, ass clean, butt white. Let me make myself clear. You see, I just want to die like a white man. Sinless, timeless, blameless. And softly.
1: And I let you drive home drunk after that clumsy 5 a.m. kiss. And I laid in bed cursing myself for being so selfish because I knew you had a boyfriend. And we had already talked about just staying friends, but mostly I laid in bed cursing the wide world for its series of unflinching machinations that had brought me to this moment of nighttime. My arms not around you, my mouth as hungry as it's ever been for anything or anyone, my thirst like a slap as I thought again of my drunken lunge toward every bit of you. But that was a different night than the one I really want to talk about. This other one was a Friday night, and your boyfriend was out of town, and we were nervous. But we drank wine anyway, or maybe because of, and your dogs followed us out into the backyard where I built a fire. And I felt like this was some sort of mystical, romantical test. And I built it just the way my friend Shane had taught me, a one-match fire. And it actually lit with just one match, and I was quite relieved. And never mind about the possible metaphors here, too obvious, too cheesy. But I was proud of my little fire, and you rolled up a wheelbarrow full of more wood, and there was plenty of room left in the pit for more fire. And I thought, what if I'm being too timid? What if she's used to her boyfriend building a really big fire, and this little fire leaves her totally unimpressed and, in fact, a little disappointed? So all of a sudden, I am trapped in my head in a fire-making competition with your boyfriend, who isn't even there, but still stands between us like a wall. And so I begin snapping cedar branches from a nearby wood pile and tossing them and the boards and the logs from the wheelbarrow into the pit, drinking more wine, trying to seem casual about everything. But I am wondering about my place in the fire competition. And I am using all my pyro technique to make a huge, hot, yet contained blaze. And the thing is so big, the dogs withdraw and you and you get nervous, not about us this time, but about the house possibly igniting, and you hop over a smoldering hay bale to rescue an old wooden owl that has burst into flame, and I stand and stoke and stir the fire with a 7-foot iron rod I found nearby, feeling like the king of campfires. And I am tempted to question your impression of my fantastic fire skills with pet name-laced questions like, hot enough for your monkey lips? How about that fire, grasshopper wings? What do you think of my incredibly mind-blowing and obviously far, far, far superior to your boyfriend's fire building and tending skills now, chinchilla hips? But instead, we simply sit and drink more wine and share stories of our childhoods. You tell of the secret swamp and the sinking mattress raft. I tell of the Thanksgiving where my gang of cousins beat another gang of cousins with sticks. And the fire pops and chortles and the fire growls and crackles and we laugh and drink more wine and share those stories and we are both still nervous.

0: a love supreme. A cold November rain plays a sporadic melody on steel steps of an inner city fire escape. Inside the cramped one-bedroom apartment, he and I are Coltrane's A Love Supreme. Beginning our amorous number in apartment F, an east side flat, a low, steady beat is joined by saxy notes that linger around frost-bitten window panes and settle on inner thighs. Tongues thirst for wine-stained kisses. Bodies ache for more than tender caresses. And within minutes, we are naked, bathing in the blue-yellow heat from the fireplace. We are waist deep in this Coltrane-inspired groove, drowning in each other's rhythm. A love supreme, love supreme, love supreme.
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8: Yo, what is up, New Mexico? You're tuned to 89.9 KUNM, and it is a spoken word hour. My name is Damian Flores. Thank you so much for tuning in. I hope you're digging what you're hearing. That last track was a poem by Natasha Carrizosa. That was A Love Supreme. Before that, we heard The Handsome Boy Modeling School featuring Dell the Funky Homo Sapien, Barrington Levy and Alex Capranos. That was The World's Gone Mad. Before that, we heard LL Cool J featuring Boys to Men. That was Hey Lover. Before that was a poem by Danny Solis called One Match Fire. Some more poetry before that, Gail Danley, I Wanna Die Like Nixon. Before we heard Gail, we also heard a little bit of a spoken word bluegrassy jam, Funky Cigarette by the Asylum Street Spankers. Don Fleming's with Hot Chicken before that one, and Race Car Yayas from Cake kicked it all off. And I have another one from Don Fleming's coming up to kick off our second set from the National Cowboy Poetry Gathering. This is a live recording with Don Fleming's and the Steel Pony Blues Band, and you can only hear it here on 89.9 KUNM, Spoken Word Hour. Kick back, relax, and let the words do their thing.
9: Now, there were three songs I wrote for the Black Cowboys record, and I wrote this one after reading the autobiography of Nat Love, and I was so moved by his story of moving from slavery in Davison County to becoming a cowboy after emancipation, then becoming a Pullman porter. And I was blown away by this transition. You know, you have this transition that goes on from people being in covered wagons and walking on foot, going all the way into riding into the trains and going into the modern United States culture that we know now. And I asked my father about it at one point, and I asked him about Pullman porters, and he said he used to be a Pullman porter. He said, "Son, did you know that the Pullman porters helped Martin Luther King Jr. Organize the bus boycotts in Selma, Alabama?" He said, "You should know that. They were in such good social standing that they were part of that movement." And that really brought it all together for me in a certain way. This is a song about, I don't know, three or four generations moving forward and trying to move the peg in the progressive direction, whatever that might mean. But here's a little bit of Steel Pony Blues.

0: Thank you.
1: He says the problem with teachers is, what's a kid going to learn from someone who decided that his best option in life was to become a teacher? He reminds the other dinner guests that, you know, it's true what they say about teachers. Those who can, do. And those who can't, teach. I decide to bite my tongue instead of his. And resist the urge to remind the other dinner guests that it's also true what they say about lawyers, because we're eating, after all, and this is supposed to be polite conversation. I mean, you're a teacher, Taylor. Come on, be honest. What do you make? And I wish he hadn't done that. Asked me to be honest, because you see, I have this little policy in my classroom about honesty and ass-kicking, which is, if you ask for it, then I have to let you have it. You want to know what I make? I make kids work harder than they ever thought they could. I can make a C-plus feel like a Congressional Medal of Honor, and I can make an A-minus feel like a slap in the face. How dare you waste my time with anything less than your very best? I make kids sit through 40 minutes of study hall in absolute silence. No, you may not work in groups. No, you cannot ask me a question, so put your hand down. Why won't I let you go to the bathroom? Because you're bored, and you don't really have to go to the bathroom, do you? I make parents tremble in fear when I call home at around dinner time. Hi, this is Mr. Molly. I hope I haven't called at a bad time. I just wanted to talk to you about something that your son said today to the biggest bully in the class. He said, "Leave that kid alone. I still cry sometimes, don't you?" And it was the noblest act of courage that I have ever seen. I make parents see their children for who they are and who they can be. You want to know what I make? I make kids wonder. I make them question. I make them criticize. I make them apologize and mean it. I make them write, and then I make them read. I make them spell. Definitely beautiful. Definitely beautiful. Definitely beautiful, definitely beautiful, until they will never misspell either one of those words again. I make them show all their work in math class and then hide it on their final drafts in English. I make them realize that if you've got this, then you follow this. And if somebody ever tries to judge you based on what you make, you give them this. Here, let me break it down for you so you know what I say is true. I make a goddamn difference. Now, what about you?

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1: Okay, first, say my name is original Scratch creator Grandmaster Theodore.
0: For those who don't know,

They taught me to look beyond the superficial that they had them by my lip school. One of the things that I look for in a woman is, you know, personality. And I look for a sense of humor. And, you know, knockers. I'm just kidding. Like I said, I used to look at a woman's, you know, chest area first. I mean, the thing that I look for now is I look for a woman with money. I look for a woman with long legs. Whereas before I used to focus on knockers or... wait one second, my illegitimate son is here. Yes? Yes, son. I want one. You want one of these? Well, you have to go to the Handsome Boy Modeling School and you can get one. Okay? Okay, daddy's got to work some more now. You go back over there and sit in the trailer.

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0: handshake and give the rest a new name, a man in name only. 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This proclamation issued with the crackheads crash against the mailbox, fighting for the payphone, wondering, who are you supposed to call?
1: Well, I'm gonna call.
0: Should've called somebody a long time ago, cause he's tore down beneath the deafening weight of countless days. Assed out, but man enough to get caught up. Say what, say what, say what, say what.

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Deeper still, but some badass helicopter blades. A notice for the sleeping village below.

Yo, what's up, New Mexico? That's going to do it for Spoken Word tonight. That's it. When the 90s came, that was from the Watts Prophets. Before that, The Urban Village by Taco Shop Poets. Limp Bizkit with Counterfeit. Rock and Roll Can Never Hip Hop Like This. That was a Handsome Boy Modeling School. Taylor Molly before that, What Teachers Make. And we kicked it off with Don Fleming's The Steel Pony Blues. My name is Damian Flores and I'm signing off. Stay tuned. Up next, we got Other Voices, Other Sounds right here on 89.9 KUNM Community Powered Radio.

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1: 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Welcome to Other Voices, Other Sounds. I'm Scott Denton, the fourth Sunday host of this show, featuring modern classical, avant-garde, ambient music, and the like. It turns out tonight's show features the three best-known American minimalists, Terry Riley, with music composed this decade in collaboration with flautist Claire Chase, Philip Glass, turning 90 on January 31st, in a new recording from Simona Dinnerstein and Brooklyn, and Steve Reich, who turns 90 on October 3rd. Second in this first set, we'll hear his 1986 composition Six Marimbas in a new recording by Colin Curry Group, released in April. And to begin, Amsterdam-based pianist, composer, arranger Avishai Darash with When a Child Sleeps, from The Planned Child, released on April 24th.

Colin Curry Group, formed to record and perform the music of Steve Reich, led by the titular Scottish percussionist, with Reich's 1986 Six Marimbas from Steve Reich the Sextets, released in April. Reich is turning 90 on October 3rd. There's an excellent interview in The Guardian from September 22nd. Pianist and composer Avishai Darosh began the set with When a Child Sleeps from The Planned Child, released on April 24th. You're tuned to Other Voices, Other Sounds on KUNM. I'm Scott Denton. Los Angeles ensemble Wild Up recently released Julius Eastman Volume 5, Gay Gorilla, the fifth installment in their decade-long project of recording all of Eastman's music. In a few minutes, we'll hear the final four movements. To begin, this is British cellist, composer, performer, improviser Laura Connell with Peripheral Vision from Battalia, released on August 14th.

The Iceland Symphony Orchestra, conducted by Eva Ollikainen, with the second movement, Preludio e Fuga, from Arvo Pärt's Symphony No. 1, Polyphonic, composed in 1963, from Arvo Pärt Complete Symphonies, released on April 17th, preceded by Los Angeles Ensemble Wild Up, directed by Christopher Rowntree, with the final four continuous movements from Julius Eastman, Volume 5, Gay Gorilla, Movements 5 through 8, Dies Irae, A Mighty Fortress, C-sharp minor 7, and Always Making New Inversions. Rowntree has said Wild Up are about halfway through their decade-long project of recording all the music by overlooked black queer composer Julius Eastman, who passed away prematurely at the age of 49 in 1990. Gay Gorilla was premiered in 1980, and British cellist, composer, improviser Laura Connell began the set with Peripheral Vision from Battaglia, released on August 14th. It's Other Voices, Other Sounds until 11 p.m. I'm Scott Denton.

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6: 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In June, pianist Simona Dinnerstein and Baroquelin, a group of string players she leads from the piano, released Hourglass in anticipation of Philip Glass's 90th birthday coming up on January 31st. Here they perform Glass's 2003 movement Piano Concerto No. 1, also known as the Tyrol Concerto.

0: pianist Simona Dinnerstein, and the 8-piece string ensemble Baroquelin with Philip Glass's 3-movement Tyrol Concerto, or Piano Concerto No. 1, composed in 2000, from Hourglass, released in June. Flautist Claire Chase's multi-decade density project is aimed at establishing a significant flute repertoire. In 2002, she began collaborating with composer Terry Riley for the 11th installation, Terry Riley, The Holy Liftoff, which was released in July, featuring arrangements by composer Samuel Clay Bermar. Performed by Chase, overdubbing an 8-part flute chorus and Jack Quartet, this is All Arise.
1: All Arise.

As I mentioned at the beginning of the show, Steve Reich turns 90 on October 3rd, and you can find a nice interview in The Guardian from September 22nd. We just heard Johnny Greenwood's 2014 recording of Reich's 1987 composition, Electric Counterpoint. Three movements, fast, slow, and fast. Written for and recorded by Pat Metheny in 1987. From last year's Steve Reich Collected Works. And flautist Claire Chase and Jack Quartet began the set with All Arise from Terry Riley, The Holy Liftoff, released on July 17th. Chase's 11th installation in her multi-decade density project aimed at creating a significant flute repertoire. That nearly does it for tonight's Other Voices, Other Sounds. Thank you so much for listening. I'm Scott Denton. Stay tuned for The House That Jazz Built with André Lacerda. Finishing out the hour, this is Belgian quartet Blind Man. That's spelled with an exclamation point in place of the I, with Reich's 1994 Nagoya Marimbas from their album Icons, the American Minimalists, released in 2023.

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KLM Radio from the land of enchantment, Albuquerque, Santa Fe. It's the house just built with me, your host, Andrew Lacerda. Welcome to this Sunday night musical experience. Hoarded Dreams is a live album by bassist composer Graham Collier, featuring a composition commissioned for the Blacknell Jazz Festival by the Arts Council of Great Britain, released 1983. I'll take that back, released in 2007, but also recorded in 1983. Took a while. And the track I played you was the title track, Hoarded Dreams, by Graham Collier. Up next, also released in 2007, a Wallace Roney album called Jazz, simply called Jazz. Wallace Roney leads on trumpet, his brother co-leads on soprano sax, Jerry Allen piano, Rashawn Carter bass, Eric Allen drums, and two DJs on the turntables, DJ Axum, Vautenti. The album's called Jazz, and this is Vater Time from Wallace Roney. Welcome to the house the jazz built, KUNM.

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listen to KULM. Heart's Reflections is a two-disc studio album by American jazz trumpeter Wadada Leo Smith, released in 2011. And the track we heard comes from the second disc on that series, The Well from Bitter to Fresh Sweet Water. Wadada Leo Smith leading on trumpet, along with 13 other musicians. Obviously, a lot of them taking turns in many instruments on that wonderful album released in 2011. Heart's Reflection is the album, and the track we heard is The Well from Bitter to Fresh Sweet Water. Before it, we heard music from pianist Benny Green and guitarist Russell Malone playing the classic It's All Right With Me. Malone's guitar playing on that certainly is fluid, fast, and contemporary. That's the partnership that they used to have. Of course, Malone passed away a few years back. The work remains and reminds us of the strong partnership between Benny Green and Russell Malone. That was It's All Right With Me from Green and Malone. Bluebird is that album. 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I'm Wendell Lacerda. Thank you for being here.

0: Yes, sir, you got this. You got this. 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Glad you're here. Thank you. 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

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I'm Amanda Lacerda, your host for this program we love, and we call The House the Jazz Built. This is music from Bebop and Beyond. The release is called The Plays Dizzy Gillespie, and it features Vince Latiano on drums, George Cables on piano, Donald Bailey on drums as well, and Dizzy Gillespie himself. Bebop and Beyond plays Dizzy Gillespie, and this track that we heard is called Diddy Wah Diddy, obviously by Dizzy Gillespie. Alex Klein on this set. He is an American jazz drummer, and we heard from a 2000 release called The Other Shore by Alex Klein, and Gigantic Human Frame is the track. The set began, of course, with American jazz composer, bandleader, piano and synthesizer player, poet, known a lot for his experimental music, cosmic philosophy, prolific output, and theatrical performances. Prolific, no doubt, the music of Sun Ra from an album called Symbols, also a 2000 release featuring Danny Davis on alto, Ronnie Boykins on bass, Elmo Omo on bass clarinet, Derek Morris congas, the drums of Richard Harris, and the tenor saxophone of John Gilmore, and of course, vibraphone, organ, keyboards, and a million other things, Sun Ra. And that, friends, was called The Mystery of Two. This is The House of Jazz Built on member-supported KUNM. We're coming to you from Albuquerque, Santa Fe. We're also coming to you from everywhere, online, worldwide, KUNM.org. Here now is music from American composer, saxophonist, and flutist Henry Threadgill, the one who came to prominence in the 70s, leading ensembles rooted in jazz, but with a very unusual instrumentation and often incorporating other genres of music. Here it is, the genius of Henry Threadgill and the track called Hall from Easily Slip Into Another World. Enjoy. This is KUNM.

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I'm Ander Lacerda, your host for this Sunday night program. It is The House the Jazz Built. I also get to host the Monday edition of All That Jazz. I hope you catch me one of these days on Monday during the lunch hour. 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All right, coming up next, Overnight Freeform. 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Be well. Take good care. I'll catch you on the flip side. Cheers.

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Not only is Malkinstis the name of Shane Ghostkeeper and the band Ghostkeeper's newest single, it's also a Blackfoot word for the land of Calgary, meaning elbow, referring to the confluence of the Bow River and the Elbow River. It's a metaphor for Shane and his wife, Sarah, where they spent the early part of their relationship, and it's a metaphor for destiny. Two rivers that meet like lovers, and it's also a welcoming symbol from the Blackfoot communities where they now reside. And I know you're a longtime listener of Gyno, right? But if you haven't, be sure to check out a recent edition where Shane and I got caught up on numerous recording projects, some of his film work, and even his directorial debut. A lot of exciting things happening with one of the most fascinating singer-songwriters on the scene right now. I'm Brett Mabey, and I'm excited for you to be joining this hour's listening. If it's your first time joining up, welcome to a space where we take on the challenge of reimagining what a mainstream music scene can look and sound like. It puts Indigenous representation front and center, and that is part of the reason for the eclectic nature of this here little mainstream show. So again, stick around if you can, but if you can't, more details can be found at mainstreamradio.net, including that chat with Shane. All right, looking ahead, we'll be hearing from up-and-coming Mohawk singer-songwriter Guaharani. Later on, Pete Sands and the Drifters, also a new one to get in from Putty Waters. And speaking of new tunes, this one comes from the duo Domi and JD Beck. I'm not sure if you've seen any of their YouTube videos. Domi plays piano, JD Beck plays the drums. They've collaborated with artists like Thundercat and so many more, and they have a sound all their own. The track that we're going to be introducing into the rotation right now is Concertino for piano, drums, and orchestra, found on the duo's newest album, Who Asked? For your consideration and approval, turn it up and get your groove on today on the mainstream.

Tanse. This is Raven Reed from Saskatchewan, Canada, and you're listening to Native Voice One, Native American Radio Network.

Guaharani with Parking Lot, a 2024 single and a great track in the rotation. Before that was Yasmin Williams and Magro's Nectar from the Acadia release. And again, for the first time, we heard Domi and J.D. Beck's concertino for piano, drums, and orchestra found on their new release, Who Asked? Well, I asked, and I think you're asking for more as well, so stick around for another new submission into the rotation and a whole lot more of the songs that you've known to come and love here on the mainstream. But if you do have to step away once again, mainstreamradio.net's got you covered. I'm always adding more to the site itself, including some of the collaborations I have the great honor of being a part of. There are now social media links and, of course, the full digital archive. So go check things out at mainstreamradio.net. Not one, but two from Brazil before this hour's through. Later on, Father John Misty, even some Thundercat, and Putty Waters has a new song that we're going to be getting into the rotation. No, I did not say Muddy Waters, but obviously it is a fun twist on the legendary blues man's name. So again, stick around for that. Right now, we're heading on out to Minnesota by way of Dene artist Corey Medina and Brothers, a guitarist who started playing at the age of 12, and he had one mission. He wanted to make people feel the way he felt when listening to B.B. King or Aretha Franklin. That emotional intent is a core part of his sound. From an earlier release, Better Days, you're invited to turn it up with the rest and stick around for the rest of this hour's listening on the mainstream.

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We have a ceremony for that, to honor the salmon, to take care of our environment, to be good stewards.

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6: All right, as we get back into this hour's broadcast, welcome. I'm Brett Mabee. If you're just now getting here, pull up a chair and stick around for the entire time. But before going any further, a shout out to friends in and around the third largest city in California and the 10th in the U.S. Of course, I'm talking about the great listeners on KCXU, LPFM, in and around San Jose, California, dialed into 92.7. Again, it's good to have you here. And before the hour of listening is up, we'll be enjoying music from the likes of Thundercat and one from Current Joys and Oddbody. We're going to kick off this set with the latest from Father John Misty. It's yet another sneak peek of his August 16th Best Of album, the aptly titled Greatish Hits. That sounds like something I would say. The full name is Greatish Hits. I followed my dreams and my dreams said to crawl. So without further ado, turn it up with a payoff. I'll be back with you momentarily during this song's Listening on the Main Street.

0: My Shadow Life from Current Joy's and Odd Body's Love and Pop album, today on the mainstream. We also heard some Thundercat, Angelica Garcia, and Father John Misty all in this second half. But, sadly, it is about that time. We gotta part ways for a little bit, and I get as sad as lovers do when they have to go one way or another. So, you're always welcome back. My door is always open. Feel free to check your local listings for the next time you can tune in on your favorite AM/FM frequencies. And I also like to point out that there's a really good chance that your favorite station has their own live stream, and it's the best way to stay up to date with not only this, but all your community news, the personalities from your hometown, and so much more. So again, there are a lot of ways to join me for an hour of engaging music. I do have one final block, and we'll be hearing from my good friend Graham Jones. Also, the DeRuddy column, but not before introducing this indie alternative single into the rotation. It's new to the mainstream. It was released April 20th, and I'm glad that I saw it on the Indigenous Music Countdown. Without further ado, for your consideration and approval, enjoy Putty Waters and Fading You. Don't Let Go on the mainstream.
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recent release from one Kevin Roosevelt Moore, of course an artist that you might know better as Keb Mo, a name that came quite accidentally. His drummer Quentin Denard coined the nickname, and the record label adopted it as a street talk abbreviation of his full name. I think it rolls off the tongue just a little bit better. What about you? He's not just a guitarist. He also plays vocals, guitar, harmonica, banjo, mandolin, bass, and keyboards. He's a real musician's musician, and that's why I like to feature him as often as I can here on the mainstream. From his latest album, The Breakdown, it's One Day Away, a recent track that we got into the library in a fantastic and optimistic way to get back into our listening together. If you're just now joining, I'm Brett Mabee, and as always, stick around for the entire hour if you can. But if you can't, I get it. We're all busy. It's not just me. I know that. So don't be afraid if you have to step away from listening. I'm not going to guilt you too much, because you can also take these great songs with you wherever you go as well. There are plenty of digital means, including mainstreamradio.net. I'll have some details about the many ways you can get songs in for consideration in the rotation, and so much more. But you're here for the music, and I want to bring you some great tunes. I have a double shot of Joy Oladokun coming up right now as we introduce one of the latest from her, but looking ahead into the hour as well. And I guess there are a few different double shots in this hour of listening, including an artist that's featured on numerous recordings, Aruj Aftab. So stick around for more details on that. Violet Grohl, a new one from Brooklyn Paramount and their new live album, and so much more. And getting back to Joy Oladokun, this single, Kind, was released in July. It is a preview of her latest album, the September 25th release, Hope is a Heavy Thing. And this song is specifically about letting go of the things that hold you back, including harmful systems, inherited beliefs, and relationships that no longer serve you. There's a lyric that says, to understand your future, you have to confront your past, and that's a mantra that I can surely get down with. For your consideration and approval, it's Kind, today on the mainstream.

Teddy Swims from his I've Tried Everything But Therapy Part 2 with Guilty on the Mainstream. And once again, we heard a double shot of Joy Oladokun, the first of which was our most recent addition into the rotation. That was Kind, found on her newest album, Hope is a Heavy Thing. And also we heard Northern Sky from The Fire Inside, a great soundtrack song as well. So if you're just now getting here, you can get caught back up on all of that and so much more by heading on over to mainstreamradio.net, or as always, check your local station's live stream capabilities. There's a good chance that you can catch me there should you have to step away from your home, office, or car radio. Again, I love the magic of old school AM/FM radio, but I got to admit, sometimes, just like you, I like the convenience of the postmodern digital age. Plenty more great music before this first half is through, and we're going to get our rock and roll grooves on with one from Zune. Also, Youth, a band that, if you've ever checked out their live videos on YouTube, are pretty cool, and even gave me the idea to have the most mobile setup that I can in. Again, more details coming on that. All right, right now, though, it's a singer-songwriter who has perfect pitch, according to her dad, Dave Grohl. Of course, I'm talking about Violet. He discovered this by accident. He said that Violet can identify notes instantly and harmonize on the fly. And he realized it when she corrected him during a vocal warm-up. And he's also gone on to say that she's the toughest producer that he's ever worked with. And during the recording of Nausea, Violet insisted on multiple takes until the feel was right. So she's not just a Nuffle baby, although I don't think she'd be terribly offended. Something tells me that she would own up to it and, you know, probably speak on the tremendous opportunity that being Dave's Grohl daughter has actually provided. But she is really, really a good musician, as evidence on Bug in the Cave. The song getting us back into this world.

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1: All right. We're at the halfway point of the hour. I'm Brett Mabee, and if you're just now getting here, shame on you. I'm just kidding. I told you I'd never make you feel bad. And part of the reason is because you can always get comp back up anyway. 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I do love hearing from listeners, especially when you tell me that it's made your day, or maybe you're tuned in and nothing else is on, and the mainstream is an oasis in a desert of some less-than-funky radio, let's say. Either way, reach out to me. 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Before the hour's up, Rainbow Kitten Surprise. We'll also be getting a new one in from Brooklyn Paramount. But right now, we're going to get back into the second half with Cautious Clay and A Rouge Off Top. Now, earlier in the opening, I mentioned that we're going to actually have a double shot of A Rouge Off Top, as they're featured on multiple songs. I don't have any solo off top, but I do have Cautious Clay and a collaboration with Bonobo. That one being a more recent tune into the rotation. For this one, we're actually going back to the early days of the mainstream with Cautious Clay and A Rouge Off Top's Glass Face, also featuring Kai Eckhart, found on the Carpe album. I'll be back with you one last time. I know that was a lot to take in, so I'm going to skedaddle for a little bit. Keep it tuned in to the mainstream.

0: Ace and Abby's classic, Somebody Else, today on the mainstream. We also heard Rainbow Kitten Surprise with It's Called Free Fall, the Grizz remix. Earlier was Bonobo featuring Aruj Aftab with Fire on the Water, and before that was Cautious Clay and Aruj Aftab with Glass Face. Of course, Aruj Aftab is one of the most innovative, emotionally resonant artists working in the scene today. She's a Pakistani American singer, composer, and producer who's known for blending jazz and neo-Sufi traditions in a really unique sound. So, on that note, that does officially do it for me. I'd stay here all day if I could, but as it is, I gotta go do the dishes. So, stick around. Who knows, you might be joining me sooner than later. Check those local listings, as I might be with you before you know it. If you can't, or you do prefer to listen at your own convenience, head on over to mainstreamradio.net. A couple of bass legends who teamed up with a tribute to the late, great Bernie Worrell before this block is through. Our second new addition comes to us from Ripe. This is from the Brooklyn Paramount Live album. It's the third and final preview of their July 31st release that came out on Ineffable Records. Turn It Up with Kara Lee, and let me know what you think about it. I'll be back with you sooner than later. In the meantime, be good to yourself and each other, and keep on tuning in the mainstream.
1: All right. This is a recognizable song in unrecognizable form. Once you know it, just let loose, all right?

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0: beautiful guy. Calvin, Fuzzy, Ray, Eddie, Billy, Tiki, Tao, and you. Don't forget Grady, Shida, Boogie, Glenn, Bigfoot Braley, and George. And then there's Bernie. As you know, he's the key to the P. Parliament, Funkadelic.
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Although Jay Lee Wolf's recent single Blood Orange entered the mainstream rotation just a short while ago, it's already not her newest single, and I'm pretty excited to be introducing yet more new releases from one of my favorite artists before too long. Now, while Jay Lee got her start in the hustle and bustle of Toronto, these days she's really enjoying the country life living on her grandma's farm. I'm your host, Brett Mabee, and first and foremost, I'm thankful you're well, and as always, I hope there are good minds everywhere across our beautiful Mother Earth today. If you're just now joining, you've picked a heck of a time. We have the whole hour ahead, and I can't wait to cherish each and every second with you, as we'll be listening to music from the likes of Blackfoot artist Forrest Eagle Speaker and his band The North Sound. Later on, Aloe Black, a new one to get into the rotation from Haley Wallace and Kiva Ma. More immediately is Wynonna Oak, The North Stars, and this new addition from Ineffable Records artist Lila Ike. Enjoy her July 24th single, What It Feels Like. I'll be back with you before too long. You know the drill. Enjoy your listening today on the mainstream. Asa ra noan da jates, hait kwa. Asa daun tios, ni ga wanota, ne ho. Sing along, and of course, give a good listen to the words in this song on the mainstream.

Winona Oaks, 2025, I Broke Me First, on the mainstream. We also heard the North Star's Hometown, and Lila Ike's What It Feels Like is our first new edition for the hour. There is yet another one. Stick around for more details on that. Well, I kind of already gave it away. It's Indigenous pair Haley Wallace and Kiva Ma. So stick around. In addition to the new tune for the library, we'll also be hearing from Holy Wave and one from Cusk. As we get back into things right now, this next song comes to us from the Houston-born but now New York City sharp and multi-instrumentalist Corey King. Known most for his trombone skills and keyboard skills, he's also a singer, songwriter, and producer who, again, has had quite a genre-blending career so far. He's known to blend jazz, soul, indie rock, and electronic textures into a sound all his own. And one of the newest songs that we've gotten into the library is his Off the Embankment from Change the Wind. I'll be back with you in the second half. Enjoy this set of music. And as always, stick around on the mainstream.

0: 2026 is about halfway over, so we look to see what some of Morning Edition's most popular stories have been about so far this year. The answer was joy.
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5: 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And I've been trying to talk about that more because I love the connections to homegrown radio. 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And of course, the best music that you know and love with community news and so much more. So again, check those listings or just head on over to mainstreamradio.net. There are social media links. I'm increasing work on the blog, and there are a lot of other new features, including some of the collaborations that I have the honor of being a part of. So again, it's great to fill this portfolio up a little bit more. Sometimes you have to take a step back and realize just how much work you do put into things, and I'm thankful that you can be here for a very important part of work that I'm extremely passionate about. I love being able to create this space where mainstream indigenous artists can co-mingle with the best artists around the world, because we deserve nothing less. So do keep that in mind as well. One more new tune to get into the library. The first song of this set was introduced into the rotation at the beginning of August, and it, of course, is Holy Waves from their newest album, I'm Donda. Released July 10th on Suicide Squeeze Records, they are tackling some more deliberate terrain with heavier use of loops and samples and hypnotic cyclical grooves, all ingredients that I think that makes for some really interesting listening. From their newest album, it's Louis Dirge, getting us back into this block on your all-time favorite-ish video show, The Mainstream.

Aloe Black from his Stand Together album, It's Not On My Watch, here on the Mainstream. We also heard Cusk with Doom's Banjo from their self-titled EP, released not too long ago. And again, it's the latest from Holy Wave that got us into the block. From their I'm Dada, it's Dewey's Dirge that kicked off that set. You know, it's that time where I get really sad, at least for a little bit. There's a good chance you'll be joining me sooner than later. And if you're just not getting enough on your favorite local airwaves, reach out to Nola Daves Moses, the distribution director at Native Voice One. Drop her a line at nola@nv1.org. PJ Vegas and Tippy coming up. We'll also hear from Vampire, but right now, this is a new collaboration from Haley Wallace and Kiva Ma. And this song, Deadly, is a track doing great on the Indigenous Music Countdown right now. In fact, that's how I came across this groovy tune. So for your consideration and approval, enjoy this newest edition onto the Mainstream.

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1: This is 89.9 KUNM and KUNM HD, Albuquerque, Santa Fe. 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

Not only is Mo Kinstis the name of Shane Ghostkeeper and the band Ghostkeeper's newest single, it's also a Blackfoot word for the land of Calgary, meaning elbow, referring to the confluence of the Bow River and the Elbow River. It's a metaphor for Shane and his wife, Sarah, where they spent the early part of their relationship, and it's a metaphor for destiny. Two rivers that meet like lovers, and it's also a welcoming symbol from the Blackfoot communities where they now reside. And I know you're a longtime listener of Gyno, right? But if you haven't, be sure to check out a recent edition where Shane and I got caught up on numerous recording projects, some of his film work, and even his directorial debut. A lot of exciting things happening with one of the most fascinating singer-songwriters on the scene right now. I'm Brett Mabee, and I'm excited for you to be joining this hour's listening. If it's your first time joining up, welcome to a space where we take on the challenge of reimagining what a mainstream music scene can look and sound like. It puts Indigenous representation front and center, and that is part of the reason for the eclectic nature of this here little mainstream show. So again, stick around if you can, but if you can't, more details can be found at mainstreamradio.net, including that chat with Shane. All right, looking ahead, we'll be hearing from up-and-coming Mohawk singer-songwriter Guaharani. Later on, Pete Sands and the Drifters, also a new one to get in from Putty Waters. And speaking of new tunes, this one comes from the duo Domi and JD Beck. I'm not sure if you've seen any of their YouTube videos. Domi plays piano, JD Beck plays the drums. They've collaborated with artists like Thundercat and so many more, and they have a sound all their own. The track that we're going to be introducing into the rotation right now is Concertino for piano, drums, and orchestra, found on the duo's newest album, Who Asked? For your consideration and approval, turn it up and get your groove on today on the mainstream.

Canadian Tanse. This is Raven Reed from Saskatchewan, Canada, and you're listening to Native Voice One, Native American Radio Network.

Guaharani with Parking Lot, a 2024 single and a great track in the rotation. Before that was Yasmin Williams and Magro's Nectar from the Acadia release. And again, for the first time, we heard Domi and J.D. Beck's concertino for piano, drums, and orchestra found on their new release, Who Asked? Well, I asked, and I think you're asking for more as well, so stick around for another new submission into the rotation and a whole lot more of the songs that you've known to come and love here on the mainstream. But if you do have to step away once again, mainstreamradio.net's got you covered. I'm always adding more to the site itself, including some of the collaborations I have the great honor of being a part of. There are now social media links and, of course, the full digital archive. So go check things out at mainstreamradio.net. Not one, but two from Brazil before this hour's through. Later on, Father John Misty, even some Thundercat, and Putty Waters has a new song that we're going to be getting into the rotation. No, I did not say Muddy Waters, but obviously it is a fun twist on the legendary blues man's name. So again, stick around for that. Right now, we're heading on out to Minnesota by way of Dene artist Corey Medina and Brothers, a guitarist who started playing at the age of 12, and he had one mission. He wanted to make people feel the way he felt when listening to B.B. King or Aretha Franklin. That emotional intent is a core part of his sound. From an earlier release, Better Days, you're invited to turn it up with the rest and stick around for the rest of this hour's listening on the mainstream.

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0: They say if you want to be a morning person, you should have something to look forward to first thing. 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
2: All right, as we get back into this hour's broadcast, welcome. I'm Brett Mabee. If you're just now getting here, pull up a chair and stick around for the entire time. But before going any further, a shout out to friends in and around the third largest city in California and the 10th in the U.S. Of course, I'm talking about the great listeners on KCXU, LPFM, in and around San Jose, California, dialed into 92.7. Again, it's good to have you here. And before the hour of listening is up, we'll be enjoying music from the likes of Thundercat and one from Current Joy's and Oddbody. We're going to kick off this set with the latest from Father John Misty. It's yet another sneak peek of his August 16th Best Of album, the aptly titled Greatish Hits. That sounds like something I would say. The full name is Greatish Hits. I followed my dreams and my dreams said to crawl. So without further ado, turn it up with the payoff. I'll be back with you momentarily during this song's listening on the main street.

My Shadow Life from Current Joy's and Odd Bodies' Love and Pop album, today on the mainstream. We also heard some Thundercat, Angelica Garcia, and Father John Misty all in this second half. But, sadly, it is about that time. We gotta part ways for a little bit, and I get as sad as lovers do when they have to go one way or another. So, you're always welcome back. My door is always open. Feel free to check your local listings for the next time you can tune in on your favorite AM/FM frequencies. And I also like to point out that there's a really good chance that your favorite station has their own live stream, and it's the best way to stay up to date with not only this, but all your community news, the personalities from your hometown, and so much more. So again, there are a lot of ways to join me for an hour of engaging music. I do have one final block, and we'll be hearing from my good friend Graham Jones. Also, the Durruti column, but not before introducing this indie alternative single into the rotation. It's new to the mainstream. It was released April 20th, and I'm glad that I saw it on the Indigenous Music Countdown. Without further ado, for your consideration and approval, enjoy Putty Waters and Fading You. Don't Let Go on the mainstream. Are we

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Why don't you not never know? You are yes man, yes girl, I took the stammer, huh? Scammers, stammers, toss the hammer, holding on to you. 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It's not nice to pay price, don't know. 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And lessons and learning to handle good pain, place, haze the face. That you don't care, cause I don't care. Don't you? Now I'm including me.

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1: And a welcome and good morning to folks listening far and wide in New Mexico and elsewhere. It's KUBNM's Morning Edition, airing live from our studios nestled in Albuquerque. I'm Bryce Dix. It's 6:42. And straight ahead of us, only 27% of the public say they trust the federal government. That's according to a new survey. But is this new or part of a broader decline in major institutions, especially over the past several years? And does that distrust extend to federal employees? Well, hear more today at 6:51. That's on the Marketplace Morning Report. Stay with us.
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1: Daytime highs are starting to tink a little bit as more storms look towards us here in the southwest. Excessive rainfall is expected across much, if not all, of New Mexico, with a flash flood watch triggering for all of us through Wednesday morning. Then tomorrow, it'll start to turn gusty, with winds clocking in anywhere between 25 and 45 miles per hour. Right now, it's 62 degrees in Albuquerque, 58 in Santa Fe, and 60 in Los Lunas.
3: 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And Cherokee writer Liza Black takes on the tragic lack of action to protect Native people from violence. 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
5: Morning, I'm Leila Faldin. 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Now, rat-free doesn't literally mean no rats, just that the rats there aren't allowed to, quote, establish themselves. A rat patrol hunts visitors. The town of Bowdoin found a dead rat last week and asked people to report any rat sightings. Wouldn't a call for tattlers create one more rat? It's Morning Edition.
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0: 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I'm Steve Inskeep.
5: And I'm Leila Faldil. Pittsburgh, Pennsylvania is considering one of the most generous parental leave policies in the country. The rationale behind it is also unique. Oliver Morrison of the nonprofit news outlet Pittsburgh's Public Source reports.
7: Right now, 14 states have a paid parental leave policy, but there's no federal policy. The Federal Family and Medical Leave Act provides time off, but it doesn't offer any pay. So it's only helpful to those people who can afford to go without pay. Sarah Inamorato is the chief executive of Allegheny County, which includes Pittsburgh. The progressive Democrat says leaders like her can't stand by when families are clamoring for help.
8: People are so tired of having elected bodies not do what they care about.
7: So she is leading an effort to pass the country's first local parental leave policy in a state that doesn't have one. The proposal would require businesses to pay out 100% of worker salaries for 12 weeks. Most state policies only pay a portion of worker salaries. During her advocacy this summer, she shared that she was pregnant with her first child. And Inamorato already secured leave for county government employees, including herself.
9: I will be so disappointed in myself as the first county executive who will give birth in office to not be able to provide parental leave for other families who are struggling every day.
7: The leave would also be the first proposed as a public health measure, a way to increase breastfeeding, vaccination uptake, and postpartum mental health. But businesses are not happy. It isn't just big businesses. Coffee shops and yoga studios say they can't afford it. Here's John Graff, a local business owner at a public hearing in June.
10: for local shops, the restaurants, the places you like to go on your main streets, this isn't a public health problem. It's a math problem. And the math simply does not add up.
7: The new policy received more than 1,500 public comments, more than any single issue in recent memory. Hundreds from business owners and administrators who oppose the policy, and about twice as many in favor of the policy, including from Marshall Robinson, a nurse at a Pittsburgh maternity hospital. She didn't have access to paid leave for her first pregnancy and ended up with postpartum depression after returning to work too soon.
11: I had a difficult pregnancy and a difficult delivery, and I didn't have the time or the support I needed to recover. With my second child, I did have access to better parental leave. The difference was life-changing.
7: So far, paid parental leave has only become law in states controlled by Democrats. Allegheny County's policy would be the first in a purple or red state. Chris Borick, a politics professor at Lehigh University, says paid parental leave is popular among voters. And so if it's successful, the new policy could catch the attention of leaders in liberal pockets of conservative states like Memphis or Houston or Kansas City.
12: They have some very blue islands and some very red political seas. And, you know, on those islands, they'll be watching.
7: After listening to business leaders, Inamorato's administration made changes to the proposal. It now includes an exception for small businesses with fewer than 15 workers. Inamorato says local progressives need to take pragmatic steps like this.
8: Everyday people don't win on progressive rhetoric alone. They need policies to actually move through whatever process they need to go through.
7: Inamorato is due to give birth in November, around the time the county council will give the policy a final vote. For NPR News in Pittsburgh, I'm Oliver Morrison.
5: 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I'm Leila Fadel.
0: And I'm Steve Inskeep.
1: And I'm Bryce Dix, waking up with you at 6:49 this morning. We're taking our first steps into a brand new week. It's almost October, and that means Balloon Fiesta. The date's Monday, September 28th, and you found Morning Edition airing on your NPR member station, 89.9 KUBNM. And straight ahead next hour, South Africa's president is condemning an outbreak of violence in his country that happened over this weekend.
13: We cannot be a country where people just pick up guns and start shooting at people at random.
1: Authorities say more than a dozen, or rather two dozen, people were killed overnight on Saturday in two separate mass shootings. We'll have that story coming up at 7:16. That's here on KUBNM.
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1: Highs are in between cool and warmish just before another volley of monsoon storms looks to hit the state for the next couple of days. We're talking 60s and 70s north of Albuquerque, though lower elevations are set for the 80s. This afternoon is when a flash flood watch will go into effect for every inch of the state, lasting through Wednesday morning. Most could get excessive rainfall, though you in northeastern New Mexico might get more than the rest of us.

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1: Welcome and good morning to folks listening far and wide in New Mexico and elsewhere. It's KUBNM's Morning Edition, airing live from our studios nestled in Albuquerque. I'm Bryce Dix. It's 7:42 right now. Why don't you stay with us right here on KUNM? An important story ahead. California health officials are on the lookout for new measles cases after someone with a vaccine-preventable disease rode a passenger train and buses through six counties. We'll have that story your way at 7:51, straight ahead on KUNM.
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1: Looks like daytime highs are starting to tank a little bit as more storms look towards us here in the southwest. Excessive rainfall is expected across much, if not all, of New Mexico, with a flash flood watch triggering for all of us through Wednesday morning. Then tomorrow, it'll start to turn gusty with winds clocking in anywhere between 25 and 45 miles per hour. Wow. Right now, it's 62 degrees in Albuquerque, just below it's 61 degrees in Los Lunas and 58 in Santa Fe.
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4: Good morning, I'm Steve Inskeep. Why should you care about the hair of a bear? As a question, that's fair. The answer is about how bear hairs compare. A researcher in England is studying fur from a 120-year-old taxidermy bear named Boris. He's looking at how hair differs along a bear's body, which could make it easier to identify animals during poaching investigations. When he has results to share what he's learned, he'll declare from this bear hair affair. It's Morning Edition.
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6: This is Morning Edition from NPR News. I'm Leila Fadel.
4: And I'm Steve Inskeep. When parents monitor what their kids do online, the kids are less likely to experience the downsides of social media and too much screen time. That's according to research showing benefits to parents setting boundaries. NPR's Ritu Chatterjee reports.
7: Elizabeth Hoover is the mother of two teenage daughters aged 15 and 17. She recently retired from her job as the chief technology officer at Alexandria City Public Schools in Virginia. She says she's always set boundaries around screen time.
8: Even before they got their personal devices, we used tools to monitor screen time.
7: That was when the girls shared a family iPad. Then in middle school, they got their own smartphones.
8: My oldest daughter got it in seventh grade, and then the younger one, much to my older daughter's dismay, got it in sixth grade.
7: But they had clear rules about how they use their phones.
8: They could not download an app without my permission. There were specific time restraints around different apps. They did not have Instagram, and they did not have Snapchat.
7: Hoover says her family also has rules around when to have screen time.
8: No devices at the dinner table. Bedtime, you know, turning in the phones.
7: And research shows that those rules protect kids in a number of ways, says pediatrician Dr. Jason Nagata.
9: Limiting phone and social media use at nighttime, sort of as a household rule, has been linked with lower social media addiction scores in the children, lower overall social media time.
7: Nagata is at the University of California, San Francisco, and is a leading researcher of kids' online behaviors.
9: If you're not on your phone late at night, then you have less use. There's less kind of addictive or problematic use. And then you may be less likely to be cyberbullied or engage in cyberbullying.
7: Reducing nighttime use also protects sleep, which is critical for mental health and brain development. But, Nagata says, monitoring kids' online habits isn't just about setting boundaries. It also involves
9: asking about their children's online experiences, being curious about content.
0: I always have to remind myself, I have a 17-year-old and 12-year-old. Be curious, don't be furious.
7: Sunny Shun Liu is the research director at the Stanford Social Media Lab. She suggests parents ask their kids open-minded questions about what they're doing online.
0: What's this? Why this app is so interesting? Why show me about that? I think that's it's really keep the communication open.
7: And the communication should go both ways. If you see something funny online, she says, share it with your kids. If they're playing an online game, maybe join them.
0: I think that's the best way to really build parent and kids cohesion and relationships and trust that way.
7: That's the approach Elizabeth Hoover used with her daughters.
8: Early on in third, fourth grade, I started to establish a dialogue about their digital life.
7: About issues like cyberbullying, online scams, Instagram filters.
8: I tell parents to start early, talk often, listen intently.
7: It's something she practices even today. Ritu Chatterjee, NPR News.
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1: Taking our first step into a brand new week. It's almost October, and that means Balloon Fiesta. The date's Monday, September 28th, and you found Morning Edition airing on your NPR member station. We're 89.9 KUBM. I'm Bryce Dix, waking up with you at 7:50 this morning. And to come, British authorities apprehended five men on Sunday on suspicion of plotting a bomb attack near one of its military bases.
2: Police came out and said that they've arrested these suspects under both the Explosives Act and the Terrorism Act.
1: The U.S. has used this base to launch strikes on Iran, and Iran has threatened to attack the base. We'll have the details at 8:07 shortly ahead. That's here on KUNM.
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1: Gosh, thank you so much for listening. Highs are in between cool and warm-ish, if you can call it that, just before another volley of monsoon storms looks to hit us for the next couple of days. We're talking 60s and 70s north of Albuquerque, though lower elevations are set for the 80s. This afternoon is when a flash flood watch will go into effect for every inch of our state. That'll last through Wednesday morning. Most could get excessive rainfall, though you in northeastern New Mexico might get more than the rest of us, especially on those burn scars. Currently, it's 62 degrees in Albuquerque, 58 in Santa Fe, and 60 in Bernalillo.
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1: Welcome and good morning to folks listening far and wide in New Mexico and, of course, elsewhere. It's KBNM's Morning Edition, airing live from our studios nestled in Albuquerque. I'm Bryce Dix. It's 8:42. And only 27% of the public say they trust the federal government. That's according to a new survey. But is this new or part of a broader decline in major institutions over the past several years? And does that distrust extend to federal employees? Well, hear more about this today at 8:51. That's on our Marketplace Morning Report.
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1: Daytime highs are starting to tank a little bit as more storms look towards us here in the southwest. Excessive rainfall is expected across much, if not all, of New Mexico, with a flash flood watch triggering for all of us through Wednesday morning. Then tomorrow, it'll start to turn gusty with winds clocking in anywhere between 25 and 45 miles per hour. Wow. Right now, it's 63 degrees in both Albuquerque and Los Lunas down south. And just below it, it's 62 degrees in Santa Fe.
3: 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Next time on Latino USA. A new documentary, American Pachuco, looks back at the life and legacy of Luis Valdez, the playwright, filmmaker, cultural pioneer, and founder of Teatro Campesino.
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6: Good morning, I'm Leila Faldin. For more than 70 years, the Canadian province of Alberta has been proudly rat-free. The surrounding mountain ranges and forests serve as a natural barrier. Now, rat-free doesn't literally mean no rats, just that the rats there aren't allowed to, quote, establish themselves. A rat patrol hunts visitors. The town of Bowdoin found a dead rat last week and asked people to report any rat sightings. Wouldn't a call for tattlers create one more rat? It's Morning Edition.
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0: It's Morning Edition from NPR News. I'm Steve Inskeep.
6: And I'm Leila Faldil. Pittsburgh, Pennsylvania is considering one of the most generous parental leave policies in the country. The rationale behind it is also unique. Oliver Morrison of the nonprofit news outlet Pittsburgh's Public Source reports.
8: Right now, 14 states have a paid parental leave policy, but there's no federal policy. The Federal Family and Medical Leave Act provides time off, but it doesn't offer any pay. So it's only helpful to those people who can afford to go without pay. Sarah Inamorato is the chief executive of Allegheny County, which includes Pittsburgh. The progressive Democrat says leaders like her can't stand by when families are clamoring for help.
9: People are so tired of having elected bodies not do what they care about.
8: So she is leading an effort to pass the country's first local parental leave policy in a state that doesn't have one. The proposal would require businesses to pay out 100% of worker salaries for 12 weeks. Most state policies only pay a portion of worker salaries. During her advocacy this summer, she shared that she was pregnant with her first child. Inamorato already secured leave for county government employees, including herself.
9: I will be so disappointed in myself as the first county executive who will give birth in office to not be able to provide parental leave for other families who are struggling every day.
8: The leave would also be the first proposed as a public health measure, a way to increase breastfeeding, vaccination uptake, and postpartum mental health. But businesses are not happy. It isn't just big businesses. Coffee shops and yoga studios say they can't afford it. Here's John Graff, a local business owner at a public hearing in June.
10: for local shops, the restaurants, the places you like to go on your main streets, this isn't a public health problem. It's a math problem. And the math simply does not add up.
8: The new policy received more than 1,500 public comments, more than any single issue in recent memory. Hundreds from business owners and administrators who oppose the policy, and about twice as many in favor of the policy, including from Marshall Robinson, a nurse at a Pittsburgh maternity hospital. She didn't have access to paid leave for her first pregnancy and ended up with postpartum depression after returning to work too soon.
11: I had a difficult pregnancy and a difficult delivery, and I didn't have the time or the support I needed to recover. With my second child, I did have access to better parental leave. The difference was life-changing.
8: So far, paid parental leave has only become law in states controlled by Democrats. Allegheny County's policy would be the first in a purple or red state. Chris Borick, a politics professor at Lehigh University, says paid parental leave is popular among voters. And so if it's successful, the new policy could catch the attention of leaders in liberal pockets of conservative states like Memphis or Houston or Kansas City.
12: They have some very blue islands and some very red political seas. And, you know, on those islands, they'll be watching.
8: After listening to business leaders, Inamorato's administration made changes to the proposal. It now includes an exception for small businesses with fewer than 15 workers. Inamorato says local progressives need to take pragmatic steps like this.
13: Everyday people don't win on progressive rhetoric alone. They need policies to actually move through whatever process they need to go through.
8: Inamorato is due to give birth in November, around the time the county council will give the policy a final vote. For NPR News in Pittsburgh, I'm Oliver Morrison.
6: This is Morning Edition from NPR News. I'm Leila Fadel.
0: And I'm Steve Inskeep.
1: And I'm Bryce Dix, waking up with you at 8:49 this morning. We're taking our first step into a brand new week. It's almost October. The date's Monday, September 28th, and you found Morning Edition airing on your NPR member station, 89.9 KUBNM. And this morning on Latino USA, before 86-year-old Luis Valdez directed the play Zoot Suit and the film La Bamba, he was staging theater in the back of a flatbed truck in the fields of California for farm workers on strike. Now he's the subject of a new documentary. Ahead, we talk to Valdez about making history, the importance of sharing archival footage, and about artistic inspiration beginning at 9 a.m. That's right here on KUBNM.
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1: Highs are in between cool and warm-ish, just before another volley of monsoon storms looks to hit the state for the next couple of days. We're talking 60s and 70s north of Albuquerque, though lower elevations are set for the 80s. This afternoon is when a flash flood watch will go into effect for every inch of our state, lasting through Wednesday morning. Most could get excessive rainfall, though you in northeastern New Mexico might get more than the rest of us.
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15: From Marketplace, I'm Nancy Marshall-Genzer in for Kimberly Adams. The U.S. and China are each lowering tariffs on about $30 billion worth of imported products. Marketplace's Henry Epp has more on which

0: across the country from whether it's fires that are occurring and not being responded to in the same way, or the measles outbreaks, or food-borne illnesses. And I think this is going to accelerate as Americans lose things that they want and need from our government. I'm hopeful that this will be a historic civic lesson about why they need to care about what happens to our government and to ensure that future leaders are actually investing in the capability of government rather than tearing it down.
1: That's so interesting. So people are beginning to value federal workers a little more if they're not there to help. But also, when people were asked about particular interactions they had with federal workers, like applying for a passport or benefits, they're more positive. So their interactions make them feel more positive about the federal government, even though their overall view of government is negative?
0: Yes, I think when you put a face on the federal workforce, when you actually share specific examples of people doing the public's work, then attitudes get a lot better. I think part of what we're seeing in terms of the overall view of the federal government is that when you talk about the federal government, people aren't thinking about those civil servants who may be a neighbor solving a real problem for them. They're thinking about bickering politicians in Washington. And that cohort is not something that is popular with pretty much anyone.
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3: Hello, I'm Bryce Stick, sneaking in here to say a mighty thank you from the morning crew for listening to Morning Edition. 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
4: From Futuro Media and PRX, it's Latino USA. I'm Maria Hinojosa. Today, the water wars along the Rio Grande.
5: It's not a metaphor. It's not a hyperbole. We're in a water war. I saw the statue to a woman who died fighting for this water.
4: And later, American Pachuco, a new documentary looks back at the life and legacy of Luis Valdez, the playwright, filmmaker, and cultural pioneer.
6: They want Latinos to be compliant. They want Latinos to be Spanish-oriented rather than indigenous-oriented. And here I come with a Pachuco, who is an amalgam, a concoction brought out by historical experience out of the Americas.
4: All this coming up on Latino USA. Stay with us, no te vayas.
7: NPR News in Washington. I'm Corva Coleman. The Trump administration has announced it is rolling back fuel economy standards for new vehicles. It says less efficient vehicles will make cars more affordable for Americans. As NPR's Willa Rubin reports, this is a step that weakens Biden-era climate policies.
8: The corporate average fuel economy, CAFE standards, have been around since the 70s. These require American carmakers to make each year's new vehicles more fuel efficient on average across their entire fleets. But how much more efficient? Under the Biden administration, fleets needed to get 2% more efficient every year. That meant car makers needed to make electric vehicles, balance out their gas guzzlers. Otherwise, they were subject to a fine. That fine went away last July as part of the One Big Beautiful Bill Act. Now, a much smaller increase in fuel efficiency will be required every year. Willa Rubin, NPR News.
7: Voters may soon feel more economic pain. There are upcoming cuts to safety net programs such as SNAP. Along with that, President Trump is going to cut hundreds of millions of dollars from programs he opposes, even though Congress has approved funding for them. NPR's Mara Liasson reports this is called a pocket veto or pocket rescission.
9: According to the White House, the canceled funds include over $550 million from programs that provided services to refugees and other non-citizens. Later this week, the cuts to Medicaid and food stamp SNAP benefits that were in Trump's One Big Beautiful Bill are going to kick in. And this pocket rescission has been called illegal by the General Accounting Office. So together, all of these cuts add up to more economic pressure on voters.
7: NPR's Mara Liasson reporting. Iran's embassy in London is denying any involvement in a suspected plot that was foiled near an air base in western England. It's one of the bases where U.S. military bombers take off for attacks on Iran. NPR's Lauren Freyer reports from London.
10: The Iranian embassy in London says it categorically rejects what it calls malicious speculations that it was involved in a suspected terror plot near Royal Air Force Base Fairford. In the middle of the night, early Sunday, a farmer alerted police to three suspicious vehicles near that British airbase. Police intercepted them and arrested five men, whom they say are British nationals, all in their mid-20s, living in London. They've been detained on suspicion of both explosives and terrorism offenses. British counter-terrorism officials say they're aware that, quote, geopolitical questions are being raised, but that the idea that the base may have been targeted because of its role in U.S. attacks on Iran is just one of many threads they are investigating. Lauren Freyer, NPR News, London.
7: You're listening to NPR News from Washington. The White House has started airing a new ad featuring President Trump. In it, he asks people to join him in his fight to expel warmongers from government. The ad says it was paid for by the U.S. government. This is the second such ad released by the White House in recent days. Critics say these appear to violate federal law. Weather forecasters say that the nor'easter that pounded the East Coast over the weekend is now weakening. One person was killed in New York State by a falling tree this weekend. The powerful storm brought winds that were near hurricane strength. It is still pouring rain from New York to New England. The smoke billowing off a wildfire can travel hundreds or thousands of miles. A new field of study is trying to understand how that smoke may be disturbing wild places and creatures, such as birds. Here's NPR's Ari Daniel.
11: Having repeatedly experienced wildfire smoke herself, Olivia Sanderfoot, who's based at Cornell University, has long wanted to know how birds handle it.
12: It's not just about what they're inhaling, which is inevitably bad for them. It's also about how the cues that they use to navigate their world are upended when it gets smoky outside.
11: Sanderfoot's teamed up with researchers in other disciplines to create a new field called smoke ecology. It relies in part on birders already on the ground collecting bird activity data when smoke happens to blow in. A top priority is to determine where birds go when it's smoky and what can be done to help them. Ari Daniel, NPR News.
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13: 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John Ludwig Taylor solves murder cases like a game of chess in this BritBox original mystery. Ludwig Season 2, streaming October 13th at BritBox.com.
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15: Welcome to Latino USA. I'm Maria Hinojosa.
16: Señores, en este momento toda la gente va hacia la cortina con la firme intención de quitar a la Guardia Nacional.
15: In the fall of 2020, there was a war going on that you probably hadn't heard of. It started on the morning of September 8th in the Mexican state of Chihuahua, when hundreds of farmers and protesters clashed with the Mexican National Guard over control of a dam.
17: In 2020, the federal government tried to open this dam and send water north to Texas for farmers in Texas.
18: These are water reserves that we have collected. Now the government shows up and says they have to pay the United States.
17: And what happened next stunned me, because it was an example in this century of people rising up and fighting and dying for their water.
15: Reporter Jack Herrera says the protests turned into a battle. The Battle of La Boquilla.
17: Guardia Nacional, they were occupying the dam, and farmers armed with sticks and rocks went up against these soldiers and won, and they took control of the dam. They occupied it, and they shut the gates to keep the water in Mexico and Chihuahua for themselves.
15: One woman, Jessica Silva, was killed by army fire. And Jack says that at first he thought, well, this is what it's like to live in Mexico in the 2020s.
17: But then I realized that this is North America. This is what's happening to all of us on this continent, which is that one of our most fundamental resources, water, is going away. And in the entire dry center of the continent, not just Mexico, but also the United States, it's getting to the point where people are under enough pressure. This is a matter of survival. They're under enough pressure where they're willing to fight and die for their water. And I think that what we saw in Chihuahua that day was just one part of a story that's cascading down across the continent.
15: For our first story, the battle for water, as told by reporter Jack Herrera.
17: It's not a metaphor. It's not a hyperbole. We're in a water war. I saw the statue to a woman who died fighting for this water.
15: The battle goes beyond Chihuahua, Mexico, up into the United States, where communities are asking, who has the right to use vital natural resources and what happens when they start running out? To answer those questions, Jack spent 7 months last year traveling the length of the Rio Grande, from the river's headwaters, the source, in the mountains of southwestern Colorado, all the way to the Gulf of Mexico. About 15 million people get their drinking water from the Rio Grande, and the river sustains billions of dollars in agricultural production. But that river is running dry. In a wide-ranging piece for the magazine Texas Monthly, Jack untangles the origins of the water crisis in the Rio Grande. I spoke to him about the consequences of that crisis for the region and its people, as well as the bitter dispute for control of that water between citizens and their governments, and even between the United States and Mexico. Jack Herrera, welcome to Latino USA.
17: Thank you so much.
15: You are from San Antonio, but you spent a lot of time in the Rio Grande Valley.
17: Yeah, my family, I've got, deep roots in San Antonio and Laredo, and I actually grew up in California, but my father, was the sort of prodigal son who left, but we always went back to San Antonio every year, and I've spent a lot of time there. And Laredo, the people in Laredo will be quick to say that this isn't the Rio Grande Valley. The RGV is further south. It's further down the river and starts maybe around Rio Grande City. But those two places, it's the conception of the river is so complicated. Like, there's different ways of thinking about it. And that comes down even to the language, because if you're on the Mexican side of the river, and some people have family there or born there and across both directions, if you live in South Texas, you say Rio Bravo. On the other side, you say, if you're doing it with the Anglo pronunciation of the way most Texans say it, you say Rio Grande. But there's so many ways of thinking about the river. And one way is that it's scary. Like, it's a fierce, Bravo, like the people associate it with people who are trying to cross the border dying in the river. They pull bodies out of it all the time in a lot of these stretches. But also, it's other parts of the year, it runs entirely dry through 100-mile stretches. Other parts, very often, it's the source of life. We're talking 100% of the water for Laredo, for drinking water, comes from Rio Grande. For a place like McAllen, Far, Edinburgh, it's over 90%. For Brownsville, over 90%. Like, these are cities are utterly dependent on the river for their drinking water. And so it's a source of life. Water is life.
15: It's true that it's more complicated than we imagine. And a lot of people think only about the river in relation to the division between the United States and Mexico. But what you point out in your article is that the water crisis actually starts much further north. You spent some days where the water crisis actually begins, not in Texas, in Colorado, Can you paint a picture of what that looks like?
17: The Rio Grande comes from this basket of mountains way up in the San Juan Mountains in southern Colorado, where the snowpack and thunderstorms turn into the river. That's all the Rio Grande is. It looks like a blue line on a map, but it doesn't create water. Water doesn't pop up magically. All it is a drainage ditch where weather that hits only a few small places, a few strike zones, mountains that are tall enough, falls. And one of those is way up in the San Juan Mountains at over 13,000 feet on the Continental Divide. And to see all the tributaries feeding into it that become the Rio Grande, the only way to do that was on foot. So I spent about a week in those mountains, and with the photographer Jordan I was working with, we backpacked up to the mountains, and we slept on the side of these creeks, and we hiked up into the snowpack to see it melting, to see it becoming the Rio Grande. And at one point, we got to the actual point, the furthest upstream you could go to the Rio Grande, the actual top of the river, the origin point.
19: This snow right here is becoming the Rio Grande. This is its furthest origin point. Up above it, there's mountains and more snow.
17: Without the snowpack, there is no Rio Grande, and that snowpack is going away. Over the last 20 years, year by year, the average snowpack is getting smaller and smaller and smaller. And last year, it was at its worst in recorded history. It was just 6% of its average at some points in the season, I think 8% at others. That level of drought cannot be overestimated. That there are scientists who went up into these same mountains and they looked at the bristlecone pines and the oldest trees that are 1,000 years old. And using the tree rings, they were of these extremely old trees, they were able to estimate how much rain fell each year going back almost 2,000 years. And the last time there was a drought this bad in this part of the continent was 1,200 years ago in the year 800.
15: Oh my God.
17: We're talking in the year 800 in this part of the continent.
15: Wow.
17: The people who would later call themselves the Aztec haven't even emerged.
15: So you write about the fact that some researchers have gone the next step and saying shouldn't call it drought. It's called aridification, which sounds like a really technical word, but I guess it's probably one we're going to start using more and more as this becomes kind of the new normal. So what's the difference between a drought, a very bad drought, and something called aridification?
17: Yeah. So climate can completely change the environment, and the climate itself can change. It's not just the weather day to day or week to week or year to year. There can be fundamental changes. You know, Antarctica used to be covered with green forests. And in this part of the continent, as the amount of water falling has gone down, you see portions that used to be maybe arid but not deserts becoming deserts. That this drought is not a temporary thing that's going to end. A drought says, you know, it's going to last a year, it's going to last 2 years. We're in a drought that has now lasted 26 years. And so there's a lot of scientists who say, you know what, it's not going to end. This is just what life is going to be like now. When you talk about the Rio Grande Basin, all through southern Colorado, New Mexico, northern Mexico, Texas, it is just a place that is going to be in drought constantly.
15: The picture that you're painting is that this is much more complex for everyone. And so we are hearing more about it. I mean, on Latino USA, we were just talking about the water shortage that's happening in Puerto Rico.
17: Yeah.
15: And so let's just talk about who depends on the water from the Rio Grande.
17: I'm so glad you bring this point up, because if you live anywhere in the United States where water is a question, the answer to this matters to you. Like the Boricuas who are dealing with their own water shortages, it's the same dynamic that's causing that. And I learned this when I got down from from Colorado, and I traveled the river and I started talking. I talked to this incredible researcher named Sam Sandoval Solis and then Rosario Sanchez, they're both born in Mexico, work in the United States. And so they are experts in this transboundary cross-border watershed. And they both told me, I came to them and I said, oh, it's the drought. The drought is so bad. And that's why these 15 million people who depend on the Rio Grande for their drinking water. That's why they're in danger. And they go, no, there's water in the river. Like, if people want to drink their water, there's enough for them. This is not a drought problem. That contributes to it, sure. But the primary thing, the primary reason that people are on the verge of losing their water, some by as soon as next year, the reason that's happening is because of chronic, persistent overuse. 87% of all the water in the Rio Grande Basin is going to agriculture.
15: But don't we all benefit from the farms that are using that water to feed us?
17: Yeah, every farmer I met, and I had the chance to enjoy the hospitality of so many of these farmers who invited me into their homes and into their fields. They are not villains here. Like, the answer isn't as simple as these are these greedy farmers using the water that we need. They're growing things that we use. Cotton, for instance, is a big crop in El Paso. And I bet you and I are both wearing cotton right now. If you have a Band-Aid on, that's cotton. Cotton takes a lot of water. Alfalfa takes a lot of water. The pecans that they grow take a lot of water. But they make the point that the farmers never decided that that's what we were going to eat or that's what we were going to use. We decided that we wanted cotton and we wanted beef and we wanted pecans, and there's a market for that. And so they planted those crops to satisfy that market. And their water rights that they have come in a broken system. The way we decide who gets what water is a system that was built hundreds of years ago and doesn't really work today. And so should we blame farmers for that, who are just doing their best within that system? Or do we need to blame what's actually broken here, the bigger problem?
15: After the break, the taps in some U.S. cities are already running dry.
17: People don't see their water disappearing. They don't realize how close to crisis we are, that this isn't something that's going to hit us in a decade, or, you know, it's going to affect our kids or our grandkids. This is happening right now.
15: As communities across the country fight for resources against governments and powerful companies like the ones building data centers, could deadly battles like the one we saw in Mexico at the beginning of our episode come here to the United States? Stay with us. No te vayas.

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2: It's Latino USA. I'm Maria Hinojosa. I'm speaking with reporter Jack Herrera, who recently wrote a piece for Texas Monthly about the dire water crisis in the Rio Grande and what it means for people and industries who depend on this river. Now we're going to talk about how politics play out in this fight for water within communities and countries. Because while rivers don't respect borders, the countries who depend on them are left fighting over who owns their water. For more than 80 years, the United States and Mexico have had an agreement over how to share the flow of the Rio Grande. But Jack says that agreement is far from perfect.
3: There's a philosophical problem at the fight between the United States and Mexico, and then even the fight between farmers or cities over how much water they should get, comes down to this simple issue. Imagine that you make a farm on a river, and you're enjoying it, you're getting water out of it. And then a few years later, or maybe when your kids inherit the farm, somebody moves in upstream and they make a dam so they can take out all the water of the river. And suddenly you don't have any water. And they say, well, this is my land. I built it on the river. I'm going to use it. And so that is the heart of this incredibly complex set of laws all across the different states and all across Mexico that decide, how do we determine who gets what water? Who has priority? And you see that in legal battles over water rights in the United States. But when you cross the borders, it becomes much more complicated because the rivers never got the memo that we'd drawn a border in the continent. The water doesn't recognize CBP checkpoints. It just crosses. And what happened is that as farmers built their farms on the Rio Grande in New Mexico and Colorado, they started using up all the water and none of it got to Mexico. And so the Mexicans who depended on it in Ciudad Juarez or Matamoros or Reynosa and all these cities weren't getting water from the headwaters. At the same time, there's another tributary, the one that we talked about in Chihuahua, the Rio Conchos, which was bringing water north into the Rio Grande. And Mexicans started using all that water. And so the people who depended on it downstream in places like Laredo and McAllen weren't getting that water. And so it gets bad enough that in 1944, the middle of World War II, the State Department, the diplomats in D.C. are busy. You know, they're fighting a world war. They're negotiating peace settlements. It gets to be a bad enough issue that they say, we have to solve this now. And so a Mexican delegation comes up to D.C. and they hammer out this agreement, this pact on the Rio Grande and also the Colorado River, another huge river that's a border crosser. They decide, here's how much water Mexico is going to send north to the United States. Here's how much water the United States is going to send south to Mexico. And they make a deal, they sign it, they stamp it, they shake hands, and then they spend the next 80 years fighting about it.
2: You talk a little bit about inequality along the Rio Bravo, the Rio Grande. How is this deep inequality affecting the question of access to water?
3: Yeah. So in 2022, and I think a lot of Mexican listeners, Mexican-American listeners, this will sound familiar, but in 2022, one of Mexico's richest cities, Monterrey, has this sequía, this huge drought. And the taps all across the city begin turning off because there's not enough water in the reservoirs. Some of the reservoirs that you could see from town got to 1% or lower. They were dry. And taps turn off, but not everywhere. In the wealthier neighborhoods, people still had their taps running, or they had been able to afford to build water tanks, cisterns on their roofs to collect water so they could use it even if the taps weren't running. But in the working class neighborhoods, the taps turned off, and some of them were off for months. And so you're taking a bucket to these water truck deliveries and you're filling it up to bring it back to your family to drink, to wash dishes, to cook, even to flush the toilet. You need to pour water into the toilet to flush it, right? And that could happen in the next couple of years on the American side. What I mean is it's the same problem, which is that when Chihuahua, after that battle of La Boquilla, the farmers shut down the dam and they stopped sending the water north. And so AMLO in Mexico City, President Andrés Manuel López Obrador, and now Claudia Sheinbaum have to say, where's that water going to come from? They go to a river in Monterrey, the San Juan River, and they take water out of those reservoirs that Monterrey needs. And that's the water that they send north to Texas. That is contributing to the water crisis there. And that is how we're all connected.
2: Maybe some people might make the connection to the what's become the issue for the midterms, frankly, expected or unexpected, right? Data centers.
4: Protesters convening in the rotunda of the Missouri State Capitol Wednesday for the people's hearing on AI and data centers.
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6: The Data Cloud USA conference is happening in downtown Austin, and today it attracted some protesters.
3: That is such a good connection. And I think absolutely the Rio Grande, we're talking, it's not a metaphor, it's not a hyperbole. We're in a water war. I saw the statue to a woman who died fighting for this water. Blood has been shed. People are dying. And so this is a water war. It's not as obvious on the American side because the bullets aren't flying. But in the fight over data centers, and I went to one of the colonias in Laredo where there is no running water. You know, it's one of these towns that don't have municipal services. There's thousands of them, thousands of people living this way in Texas where you don't have trash pickup. Many people don't have electricity. Many people don't have water. And I'm talking to these people, and at the same time that I'm talking to them, I go and I get dinner in Laredo after, and there's people at the table next to me talking about the opportunity to build data centers in Laredo. It's business people talking about building a large data center. And data centers, there's a lot of information about them using water, and they do use a lot, but they're not using as much as agriculture. They're a much smaller footprint there in terms of drawing the water out. What they do need is a lot of electricity. And so all across Texas, literally billions of dollars are being spent on building these new power plants. And at the same time, there's millions of Texans who are struggling to pay their electricity bills. And then there's thousands of Texans who don't even have access to electricity in a place like La Fresa, like the colonia outside of Laredo that I visited. And so I think what you're seeing, what you saw in Chihuahua, is people standing up, the campesinos saying, like, you know what? No one's respecting my right to this water. No one's saying that I get it. I'm going to have to fight for it. I'm going to have to say that that is my right. This is my state. This is my fields. This is my river. I deserve my part of it. And you see people in Texas and across the West, anywhere there's data centers, saying, hey, the decision was made to build these power plants. The decision was made to pull out this water. The decision was made to pollute this air and raise my electricity bill. And no one asked me about it. The decision about how to divide resources isn't being made democratically. It's not being made with the consent of the people whose resources are being used. I hope anybody who drinks water, which I think is pretty much all of us, gets a chance to really go see where it comes from. It can feel like in 2026, we've escaped the simple fact of nature. You just turn on your tap and that's where the water comes out of. But we haven't escaped this, that water still has to come from the land. We have to build those aqueducts and those pipes to where the water's actually falling. And you miss something when you put that distance, when you have that distance between the pipe, the water main, and your house, you don't see what's happening. And that's what's happening in Texas and across the West, is that people don't see their water disappearing. They don't realize how close to crisis we are, that this isn't something that's going to hit us in a decade or, you know, it's going to affect our kids or our grandkids. This is happening right now, that places like Laredo and McAllen, multiple times in the last 6 years, have been within a few months of running out of water. And that's what happened in Chihuahua, is that people, farmers there, could actually see the Rio Conchos drying up and disappearing and the reservoir shrinking. And so they rose up. And you have to ask, on the American side, if people get this visibility, if they see it, How are they going to react?
2: So finally, Jack, can you tell us what, like spiritually, emotionally, what has this reporting been like for you?
3: At one point in my reporting, I ended up, you know, I traveled from the river from Colorado and I ended up back in Laredo. And I went to the old Catholic cemetery where, you know, 200 years of my ancestors are buried. The first of my ancestors arrived in Laredo before the year 1800, before it became a border. The Rio Grande was just a Mexican river at that point. It was the Rio Bravo. And his ancestors had come from Spain. He'd grown up, you know, he was born, he was already generations in Mexico. And he traveled north to a place where he'd never seen before. Can't even see a photograph of, but he'd heard there's a river. There's a river up in this part of the continent, in this arid place where you could farm. You could farm year round because the river flow year round. And as best as I can understand from the historical documents I've seen, is he was a rancher when there were just a few dozen people in Laredo. And he lived off the river. And that is there's so much that moved me, and the people I talked to and the farmers and the townspeople depend on the river. But that was the most personal moment for me, where I looked at these weathered old tombstones of my family and I thought that my family history goes off in a different direction without this river. That maybe I don't exist without this river, because the entire gravity, the direction, the flow of my ancestry has traveled alongside the Rio Grande for hundreds of years. And that made me feel very connected to the land and this continent. It made me feel like my feet really belong here, but also made me worried that, am I going to be the last generation of my family to see the river flow in a place like Laredo?
2: Thank you, Jack, for your reporting and for this piece and for making me more aware than I wanted to be, but that I need to be. So we appreciate that.
3: Thank you so much. Yeah, glad to have the chance to talk about it.
2: Jack Herrera is a political enterprise reporter for The Washington Post and a former contributing writer for Texas Monthly. Now, for our next story, we're going to talk about a new documentary that looks back at the life and legacy of Luis Valdez, the playwright, filmmaker, and cultural pioneer. The film is called American Pachuco, The Legend of Luis Valdez, directed by David Alvarado. And for this story, I speak with both David and Luis Valdez. But first, let me set the scene. In the Central Valley of California, long rows of crops stretch across the horizon. Below the warm sun, campesinos bend low, tending to the crops with their heads held high. Among them, a young man, the son of migrant farm workers. His name is Luis Valdez. Born in 1940 to immigrant farm workers in Delano, California, his family followed the crops across the West. For Luis, the fields were more than just a workplace. They were the beginning of a story.
7: My fellow workers, come into the fall of unionism.
2: In the 1960s, something was happening in those fields. Campesinos were organizing, demanding dignity and rights under the leadership of the United Farm Worker Movement.
8: The workers are on the rise.
2: During the Delano grape strike, Luis didn't just pick up a megaphone or a sign. He picked up something else, theater. With a small troupe of actors performing on a flatbed truck, Luis Valdez founded El Teatro Campesino. They performed on picket lines and in the middle of fields, and they used humor, satire, and raw storytelling to give voice to the struggles of Chicano farm workers. What started as protest theater soon became something bigger for Luis. His work would eventually move beyond the fields.
9: San Juan Batista's new theater, it will house El Teatro Campesino, that for 16 years has been without a home.
2: The play he wrote, Zoot Suit, became the first Chicano story to make it to Broadway.
10: The name of the play is Zoot Suit, the first Hispanic American play to come to Broadway.
2: And then came Hollywood, when he wrote and directed the hit film La Bamba.
11: Tonight's screening of La Bamba was sponsored by the Hispanic Chamber of Commerce, which from tonight's showing raised thousands of dollars for its local education fund.
2: Reshaping how Chicano's stories were told and who got to tell them. Now, Luis's story is at the center of a new documentary that looks back at his life, work, and the movement that shaped them both. Luis, the playwright and filmmaker who's at the center of this documentary.
12: Good to see you, Maria.
2: Good to see you too. Oh my God, congratulations.
12: Thank you. Take this guy here. Yeah.
2: And David, the director of American Pachuco.
13: No. Thank this guy. It'd be a very boring movie without him in it. I'll tell you that.
2: The name of the film is American Pachuco. Right. I felt delighted watching it.
12: What David has done is put a whole lot of history into perspective here, you know.
13: When I realized that nobody had yet done a film quite like this about Luis Valdez, a survey of his life, a survey of his works, and what they mean, especially today, I was like, why is nobody doing this? And so I reached out to Luis and we got started.
12: For years, I had been watching how our archive, you know, had been collecting some irreplaceable film. To put things into perspective, I mean, 60 years is a nice little chunk of change, you know, in terms of life as it goes. In terms of history, it's also significant. I've learned enough about Mexican history and American history to acknowledge that over a lifetime, a lot of things can happen that are revolutionary in some ways, just because the changes that come along. And it really was time for Latinos to surface in the United States. And it was going to happen sooner or later.
13: I realized like, oh my goodness, well, we should start to really do research on the archival. Like, let's see what Luis has in the archive. Let's see what other folks have. And it was actually because we were so open to that, that once we cracked it open and just saw what was in there, it was, oh my God, like, this is it. Like, let's go. And so it became an archival film very quickly once we got our hands on it.
2: The way in which the archival material is presented is so authentically raw that it's really, really beautiful. Luis, can you just take us to that moment when you realize, like, what I have to do is theater? Take us from that moment, from being that kid who was born in the labor camp to, I'm a theater director.
12: I got hooked on theater. Really on the migrant path. We were picking cotton at the time in Corcoran in California. And I ended up going to a school for a month. First grade is that I got cast in my first play. It was a Christmas play. And it happened because the teacher took my mother's taco bag that she'd made for me and turned it into a mask. So I discovered a papier-mâché. I discovered theater. And I auditioned the next Monday for my first role, and I got it. I was going to be a monkey. The week of the show, my mother said, we're leaving the camp tomorrow. I said, but Mom, the show's on Friday. She says, I know, but there's nothing we can do. We're being evicted. We were evicted from the labor camp and I was never in the play. So that kick started me, you know, in terms of this is something I want to do and I can do this for myself.
14: Oh, Mom, this isn't just any night. This is my last chance to wear my tacuche.
15: Tacuche! That's a horrible word. Mira, hijo, I understand how hard you work for your clothes, and I know they mean a lot to you, but what I don't understand is what you see in esa cochinada de tutu.
2: For me, watching Zoot Suit on Broadway changed my life, redefined so many things. But as a Mexican kid growing up in Chicago, I didn't know what a Zoot Suit was.
13: Well, so the Zoot Suit is something that came out of predominantly the African-American community, you know, in the jazz scene. And it was something that's just like the Chicano experience, you know, African-Americans were trying to define their own experience and their own presentation of themselves as Americans, but also unique Americans. The Chicano saw this and said, we love this. And they made it their own. It's a baggy suit that's cut extremely uniquely. It's good for dancing. It's, you know, the swing music, jazz music for the era. And it's just a statement about who you are, especially as a young American in the 40s. And so these characters that wore that, the Pachucos in the 40s in wartime America, you know, were actually trying to make a place for themselves, but only to discover that not all Americans felt like they wanted them to be that.
16: The Navy boys started hunting our people in the streets like dogs. Our zoot suits went from being our pride to bullseyes on our backs.
12: The really outrageous thing that happened is that these sailors and soldiers took it upon themselves to strip the pachucos of their clothes. To me, that means that these pachucos are being stripped of their American identity.
2: It's a very violent moment. Luis, can you talk a little bit about when you realized that, yeah, it was no longer Teatro Campesino. I'm going to, you know, end up on Broadway. And the story has to be about Zoot Suit.
12: It was an unexpected opportunity for me to go to New York. It really came from Gordon Davidson, who was the artistic director of the Center Theater Group in L.A. He's the one that commissioned me to write a play about Los Angeles history. And he had been to Broadway. He was from New York originally. And so he suggested, you know, let's go to New York. I was ambivalent because I hadn't really dreamed that far. I knew that Zoot Suit could become a movie. But to go to New York and do that, that even though I was a fan of musicals and all of that, it was a long possibility for me. The play was doing very well in Los Angeles. And I figured, why not make some noise nationally and see where it goes? So I'm not from New York or the East Coast. I couldn't gauge all the subtleties that were involved. But it became obvious to me that New York considers itself to be the cultural capital of the United States of America. And so the guard dogs are there. You know, they don't let you in.
2: Very much so.
12: And so I realized along the way that I was challenging this whole system that had been set up that reflected racial differences, economic backgrounds, even cultural backgrounds. Latinos as a whole, in the point of view of a lot of people in New York, really don't count.
2: We're going to take a break here. When we come back, we're going to dive into how pachuco culture became an act of defiance.
12: It's a daring gesture on the part of the pachuco to say, I'm here, I'm myself, and I speak this way, and so what? ¿Y qué? You know, it was a challenge to the power structure.
2: That's after the break. Stay with us. No te vayas.
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2: It's Latino USA. I'm Maria Hinojosa. I'm speaking with Luis Valdez and David Alvarado about their documentary, American Pachuco. Before the break, we talked about how Zoot Suit brought Chicano stories to Broadway and why identity and style were seen as a threat. So I asked Luis about his choice to put that character and that culture center stage.
12: I was very conscious of the fact that I put the pachuco on the stage and he comes out speaking caló, you know, which isn't even Spanish. It's not English. What is that? It's a foreign language.
18: It was a language that was understood by some, but no one understood all of it unless you were truly a pachuco. ¿Qué le voy a echar mis trapos? ¿Sabe qué? Estas garras me las planté porque vamos a dejarnos caer un pleguese. ¿Cómo se me hace que eres puro verdolaga?
12: A daring gesture on the part of the pachuco to say, I'm here, I'm myself, and I speak this way, and so what? ¿Y qué? You know, it was a challenge to the power structure. They want Latinos to be compliant. They want Latinos to be Spanish-oriented rather than indigenous-oriented. And here I come with a pachuco who is an amalgam, a concoction brought out by historical experience out of the Americas. So all of that's a big story, you know. It's hard to embrace it all, but it's really part of our history. And I think the time of the Latino has come, most definitely. We're not rancheritos anymore, you know what I'm saying? We're a continental people with as much urban sophistication as the rest of the world.
2: So, David, can you just talk about the decision to focus on the rise and fall of Zoot Suit as part of the Luis Valdez story?
13: It just seemed to me from early on that one of the main threads in Luis's work is being able to tap into the spirit of what the Latino and specifically the Chicano community has been. What do we want to say about ourselves to each other and to the world? And Luis really figured it out with the Pachuco character. To watch that character both rise in Los Angeles and be seen for what he is, but then to see it slapped down in New York, to me, that says everything about the struggle for this sense of belonging in America that not just Chicanos have to put up with, but everybody from all sorts of backgrounds are trying to fight for a sense of belonging here in this country right now.
2: Then in 1987, Luis broke into Hollywood, writing and directing La Bamba, a hit film about Chicano rock star Richie Valens.
19: The history of La Bamba goes back to Zoot Suit. Opening night of Zoot Suit at the Winter Garden Theater. Here we are on Broadway, and we're saying, okay, we've done the 40s, we're going to have to come back and do the 50s. How can we do that? At that moment, we heard music coming from down below in the street. We looked out the window, and there was a mariachi band down on the street playing up toward the window. They weren't serenading us. I certainly recognized the tune that they were playing.
2: Can you just tell us why you as a filmmaker wanted to make sure that we saw that part of the Luis Valdez story?
13: For me, as just as a Chicano, I mean, this is a movie that I watched with my dad when I was a kid. I mean, before I even knew who Luis Valdez was, for my dad and I to be watching this on TV and up on the big screen meant a lot to us. So that was actually my first touchdown with Luis. It goes beyond the Latino audience. I mean, this one is beloved by everybody. The American dream is captured in this. And the protagonist in the American dream in this case is a young Chicano kid from California who's a farm worker. I mean, it's just incredible that you could make something so universal and beautiful and beloved, but still be an authentically Chicano story.
2: And really, in your documentary about Luis, what we remember about the film La Bamba, which is probably going to see a resurgence, right, is that you really center the Latino family, the beauty of the Latino family, but also, like, it's complicated, right? Isai Morales, who, you know, that is his big breakout movie. Lou Diamond Phillips, big also breakout movie.
20: Richie Valens is gone.
21: No.
20: And now?
21: No.
20: Selection in honor of the dead.
21: Not Richie. Not my Richie. Fuck my Richie.
13: And so here we have two brothers that are both chasing the American dream, right? Like they want to make their way in the world, but they took totally different paths. One was one of assimilation, of trying to hide what makes his culture and his family special and important part of American society. And the other one being Luis, trying to celebrate that and hold it up to the mantle of American culture and say, no, this belongs here as a piece of the American culture.
22: Look, man, Richie Valens. Richie, with a name like that, nobody's even going to suspect you're Mexican. I mean, look, I think it's an insult to Steve's memory.
23: Oh, come on, man. Steve was so gung-ho American, he'd be proud of anything I do. So lay off, okay? It's my name.
13: These two different approaches had different results for sure, but also it's what Luis studies in his work.
12: I remember when we were kids, I learned the word ample and from school, and I was 12. And I went to talk to my brother, and I said, what I want in my life is just ample funds to be able to exist comfortably. And he said, ample? What are you talking about, ample? And I said, just enough. All I want is just enough. I don't need a whole lot of money. The irony of it is toward the end of his life, he was still dreaming about becoming a billionaire. And he told me, you know, when I become a billionaire, your money worries are over, he said to me. I'm going to fund the whole teatro for the rest of your life, which was a wonderful gesture, you know?
2: That's so sweet.
12: But he never made the $1 billion that he wanted. And a lot of people are out there chasing money, you know, chasing the big dollar, and they're making a mistake. That's not where it is. For me, the key to life is being able to work with what you've got, what you've been given, and turn that into another value, not money. Turn it into justice, turn it into art, turn it into goodwill. It's about serving the community.
2: Luis talked about finding an archive that somebody had shot from the very first performance of teatro that he didn't even know existed. Did you uncover another cache of archival material? And where did you find it? And what happened when you found it?
13: There is a pallet full of film canisters that nobody had ever digitized. So this was all safe and sound in University of California, Santa Barbara. It had originally came from Luis Valdez's personal archive. But, you know, some of this was 50 years old. You can't just spin it open and look at it through the light of the window and see what's in there. So in order to see what's in there, we had to digitize every single foot of it. And it turned out being 80,000 feet.
2: Wow.
13: So just on a blind, you know, gesture of trust, we, at great expense and effort, digitized 80,000 feet of film, and is something like 40 terabytes because it was 4K, which is just a lot of information and hard drive space and so on. And I remember when the first reel came in from the digitizing house, I was just blown away. I mean, it was beautiful. It was personal, you know, that I've never seen before, some of this stuff. And so thankfully through University of California, Santa Barbara, and through the Internet Archive, we're going to be making this available online for free for people to access. So Chicano history is now being preserved actively and available for, I think researchers can get a lot out of it. People should be doing more, paying more attention to it now that these resources are there, but also other filmmakers, like, have at it. Let's go.
2: All right.
13: There's not enough stories about it.
2: So I have this whole relationship with the film. Again, I already told my daughter about it. I'm like, you have to watch this.
13: That's great.
2: It's beautiful.
13: Thank you.
2: What do you, when you were finishing, you were like, nah, is that I really want people to feel this about the story of Luis Valdez?
13: Well, when I would watch the film, I'd watch it in this room I'm sitting in now, and I would watch it alone, right? Because I'm looking at the edits, I'm thinking through what's working, what's not. And I would find myself often, even though there was so much joy in the film, I'd also find myself just tearing up, just kind of like uncontrollably having these like moments of deep personal connection with certain moments in the film that would just always get me crying. I'm crying a little bit now. And so when I was sitting in Sundance with an audience and with Luis, and I would look around and suddenly everybody's crying at the same scenes that I am, and people are just really engaged. It felt good to finally be at a place where I was like, oh, good. Like, people get what I was going for, what I've been drawn to and been working at for all these years. So it was very fulfilling to have that experience. And I'm really excited about bringing the film to larger audiences. It's going to be broadcast on PBS for American Masters, which is great. So it's going to be a real amazing time. And so we just hope people can come out and see the film.
2: Luis, I know it's really trippy to see yourself and your whole story right on this major, beautifully made, edited, produced documentary.

0: your life and what you've given to this country and to the arts. So when you look at it now, do you say your legacy is about the work, or your legacy is about the fact that it's going to change people's life when they consume the work?
1: Well, you know, I can only say I remember something that my mother used to call me. She used to call me El Abre Caminos.
0: Oh my God, that is perfect.
1: Yeah. And the Pathfinder, right? The Yemala, actually, in the Siete Potencias. But I was aware that I was venturing into areas where there were no Latinos, you know. What I set out to do is to become a playwright. And I must say, I'm very happy to say that I achieved that. You know, I became a playwright. That's all I wanted. not money, not the awards, but the act of being a creative artist that deals with language and actions and storytelling in the theater, and also creating characters that reflect me and my background and my people. That has been part of the goal. And I must say, I'm happy to say that these days I see Latinos identifying themselves as playwrights. That didn't used to happen. There were no Latino playwrights. But males and females now can see there's a pathway to be able to express themselves and to define themselves in the theater, and they can get the honorary title of playwright. It becomes very dignifying, and I'm glad to have contributed that. And you can do it Rascuachi style. You can work with whatever you have at hand and make tremendous statements. So I want to encourage young people to touch their own hearts, not to betray their hearts, not for money, not for fame, not for glory, but to continue the thing that we call civilization, the thing that we continue to call the human race. I think that is our purpose. And so this documentary is very much of an embrace from David, from one generation to the other. And I think that is the message that we need. And so I celebrate my fellow filmmaker here. He's done a wonderful job as a Latino and as a filmmaker.
2: Thank you.
0: Also, your film did win the Festival Favorite Award at Sundance. And that's an award that is the favorite of all films, not just documentaries. It's across all categories. Not an easy feat.
2: We were blown away.
0: But you did it, David. I think you did it, right? Your humanity as a filmmaker and Luis's humanity and commitment to the art and to the voice. Congratulations on a beautiful film. Really. I mean, muchas gracias for making it. And thank you for speaking with me, Luis Valdez and David Alvarado. Muchas gracias.
2: Thank you.
0: That was Luis Valdez and David Alvarado. Their documentary, American Pachuco, is showing in selected theaters nationwide, and it's going to make its national public broadcast premiere this October on PBS.

0: it for today. Our show was the work of Rebecca Ibarra, Adriana Rodriguez, and our managing editor, Fernanda Echavarri. 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Our engineers are Stephanie LeBeau and Julia Caruso. The Latino USA team also includes Roxana Aguirre, Reynaldo Leaños Jr., Dorimar Marquez, Julieta Martinelli, and Levi Sharp. Benny Le Ramirez and I are executive producers, and I'm your host, María Hinojosa. Hasta la próxima. Chao.
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0: talk about how artificial intelligence is transforming warfare from targeting software to autonomous drones. 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Sharon Weinberger is author of Valley of Death, How Big Tech is Fueling the Future of War. 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

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I'm Amanda Lacerda, your host for this program. It's called All That Jazz. 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This is music from David Perry Hazeltine, American jazz pianist, composer, arranger, and educator. Here from his mid-90s release called Four Flights Up on the Sharp 9 label, along with Slide Hampton on trombone, Peter Washington on bass, and Ray Appleton on drums. The track you just heard is called I Should Care. You know what else I should care about? I want to put something on your radar right now at about 12:30 this afternoon. So in just about 15 to 18 minutes, I will have the pleasure of speaking with drummer Brian Blade. Jazz drummer Brian Blade. I can't get Brian and Brian mixed like that. It'll be fun. It'll be a fun day. In any case, an interview with Brian Blade. As you heard previously, this is the last week of the New Mexico Jazz Festival. Brian Blade is the closing show on Thursday the 30th at the Outpost here in Albuquerque. And I have a conversation, a fun conversation to share with you with Brian on the second set, at the beginning of the second set of this program this afternoon. I'll let you know when, but something right about 12:30 Mountain, which will be 2:30 p.m. Eastern, and of course 11:30 a.m. Pacific, and so on and so forth. I Should Care. It is All That Jazz, member-supported KUNM Radio, and once again, thank you so much for being here. Here we go.

0: hard bop and post bop. All that jazz. On KUNM Radio. Music from the Jack Mouse Group. Contemporary hard bop and jazz quintet led by the late American jazz drummer and composer and educator Jack Mouse. This release called Intimate Adversary, the 2018 release, is certainly was a follow-up to their 2013 Range of Motion. Certainly hard bop, post bop. And the track you just heard is called Adamant Adversary by the Jack Mouse Group. Before it, we heard two trombonists that teamed up to release an effort called Ebonics, late 90s, 1998. Buster Cooper and Thurman Green, along with bassist Louis Spears, drummer Dave Tucker, pianist Phil Wright, and of course, two producers, two trombonists, Buster Cooper and Thurman Green. From that duo, we heard Grooving High from Ebonics, 1998. The set began with Detroit-born guitarist and composer Dan Barazzo, who's been pounding the pavement in many ways and for over 30 years. While Dan was influenced by many artists, he's been able to develop and nurture and mature his own unique voice. That album you heard from him is called Nightfall, and Ain't Messing Around is what we heard. I'm Andre Lacerda with this Monday edition of All That Jazz. We'll be back with a conversation with drummer Brian Blade. Here we go again, Brian Blade from the Fellowship Band, who will be closing the 2026 annual New Mexico Jazz Festival in just a few days. We'll speak with Brian right after this.
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4: Were you a nosy kid?
5: Are you kidding me? Of course I was.
4: Somebody who liked to ask questions all the time?
5: Yeah. Annoyingly so, I think some people would say. But
4: well,
5: yeah.
4: I mean,
5: maybe today they would say that.
4: I think a lot of us were. And you know what else? 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

0: You're listening to KUNM Radio. I'm Andy Lacerda, your host. My guest today is a highly respected jazz drummer and band leader, recognized for a sound that is seasoned by jazz, folk, gospel, and I myself have heard a seed of rock in his music. Founder of the Brian Blade Fellowship Band and known for contributing to the legacy of many jazz greats as part of his own legacy, I am happy to welcome Brian Blade. How are you?
1: Great, Andre. Thank you for having me.
0: Of course. It's a pleasure to have you. You and I were just talking off air, and we know that you've been here in recent years three times, 2013, 2018, and 2019. So it's been, you're overdue for a visit. So welcome back, sir.
1: Yes. Thank you. Yeah. I wish it were sort of an annual meeting at this point, but we'll take what we can get.
0: Oh, no. Yeah. I mean, I agree with you. We're gearing up for this concert of yours on the 30th of September, 2026, now at the Outpost Performance Space. And this is part of the 20th annual New Mexico Jazz Festival. It's a great match for you. Okay. I wanted to just talk to you about a few things that are so pretty basic for people that love your music. I wanted to hear you talk a little bit about Northern Louisiana, Southern Louisiana. I know you went to New Orleans at some point when
1: right.
0: You were. Geographically speaking, Southern and Northern Louisiana, what is the difference in the vibe there? And I know that New Orleans has so many opportunities because of the amount of people and the venues and the history. But yeah. Here you come from Northern Louisiana. And then what was happening there that gave you such fire toward this? And were you just screaming to get a little older so you can get out of there and go to New Orleans? What was the process there for you? And how different is it in those two regions of Louisiana?
1: Well, I'm glad you asked that question because there is a distinct difference. I mean, starting with New Orleans, it's its own country, really. It occupies such a space, like you say, historically, but still to this day, that is, it's just unique within Northern America, within the world, not just the cradle of the music and all of that, but something about where the land meets the river and how people process rhythm and walking below sea level. Like they're just something special about it. And I mean, not even speaking to the Middle Passage and the influx of people from other worlds that make New Orleans what it is, you know, this cultural gumbo, if you will, to use that cliche. But 6 hours north, it's another world, it's another river, and it connects more so to Eastern Texas prairie land and Arkansas sort of a mid-country world that brings in more roots music, country music, the gospel music that I grew up with, obviously, but also sort of this not hill music, but music that kind of trickles down more so than what came up from New Orleans. So it almost, it's distinguishing, it's quite a difference. I never knew anything about parading or Mardi Gras or Second Line, never knew anything about any of that growing up until I was 18 and moved down to Loyola University to study. So it's really is a kind of a line of demarcation there, you know, Lafayette, Alexandria, you can kind of cut a bias line through the state and things change as you go north.
0: Hearing you talk, I just cannot just imagine that one would think that you would go to New Orleans to get something. But you, and I think many others too, once they recognize what they already have, you bring your own spices to the jambalaya. Right? So what you, it's really a contribution. It's not go, oh, I'm here, now give me. Well, here I am, and here's what I've got for this mix.
1: Well, I think it goes both ways. That's well put, though. You can only bring what you have, obviously. But I really learned so much being in New Orleans, and the mentors and my heroes who let me in on the secret, if you will, I mean, they really embraced me and gave me a chance when I really didn't have a clue. It was really trial by fire, on the job training, 6 nights a week, you know, at little hotels with people like George French and Emile Vinette, and you know, club dates with Jermaine Basil. Yeah, and they showed me how this is how you sing a song, and this is how you deliver the message, you know, with clarity and grace and poise. They really showed me the way.
0: Yeah. Showing you how to work your raw material already, because I want to go back to this learning process, right?
1: Yes.
0: You can only do wonderful things if you've got the chops to get into the process. If you have the drive, the passion, the talent, whatever, the hard work. And I'm always interested in this cultural mix overlaid over geography. And I think that's important to recognize, only because the props for this story have to go to your own journey as well, right? You have done wonderfully well here in many respects. You have supported and been supported by really, quote unquote, the jazz greats, you being one yourself. Talk to me about the fellowship band. You formed, you and some friends, of course, formed that late 90s, right?
1: In a way, there's a, even an earlier story that the genesis of it begins with meeting John Coward in 1988 when I moved to New Orleans to study at Loyola. And he was already there. And we just became fast friends and acknowledged the connection we had, you know, just as people and musically. And that grew and grew. And it was a decade later, almost, that along the way, Christopher Thomas moving to New Orleans and Chris moving to New York and me visiting them and meeting Melvin Butler and Myron Walden, you know, like there was this divine orchestration to these people coming into my life. And then I saw, of course, inspired by John composing as he was when we first met, you know, I started to write for these specific people and thought, oh, it would be great to have a group. And it began, you know, and here we are still.
0: Here you are. Yeah. Again, going back to the beginning here, the power of your people, right? Because if you think geographically again, people move away and you may think, well, that was that, right?
1: Yeah, exactly.
0: And people are doing different things and meeting other people. And one may think, well, that was cool. That was that. But yeah. But you can't, you really have no control over this destiny you set for yourself. And I mean, you, anyone really, it doesn't matter where your people are moving.
1: Yeah, man, that's so, it's so well put, you know, there were times in New Orleans where I, you know, every day for years, you would see and play with the same friends and develop and sort of cultivate, you know, whatever gifts you had. But then all of a sudden years would go by where, like you say, you'd move away and you wouldn't even see them. But then when you reconnect, it's as if the stylus on the turntable was just lifted for 5 years, and then somebody let it down again, and we just picked up right where we left off.

0: Yeah, I mean, having obviously experienced what we have over those times apart, but hopefully bringing back something to the table that is deeper and even more thankful.
1: So. And the link that connects this, you know, lift the stars for 5 years and then put it back. The link that really doesn't go away is what I think most people have in common, which is a passion for this art form.
0: Yes. Well, thank you for that. That's, I mean, I feel, you know, the living moment that we share and the potential that exists in that moment. Like you say, if a listener or if we come, all of us come to that moment without a preconception, without the baggage of like, well, I'm going to do this. Well, no, let's see what the music reveals to us, you know, and to be willing to walk out on the wire. One thing I always remember with 20 years with Wayne Shorter, we'd be in the wings, myself and John Patitucci and Danilo Perez, and Wayne would look over, he'd be like, let's make a movie. and then he walked out on stage. So he was always in search of that unknown story. You know, it wasn't based in anything random, or anything sort of that happened last night. Even he wanted to tell another story. He wanted to find another path. He wanted to open a new door every night. So it's daunting and challenging to be given that liberty, but also that's where the music lives, in that vulnerable place of saying, okay, what are you made of? Like, and can we share this together? You know, can we and the audience take this trip?
1: Yeah.
0: So anyway.
1: I've had many conversations just about this very clear difference when we are listening to or performing or making quote unquote free music and those more corporate pre-made, and they have their power as well. So no props to that, that where a band or a musician or a group of people will perform the exact same way because that's expected, right? But this here is going out on a wire. This is putting yourself in a position that no matter how you felt and what happened, it's okay, because no one's expecting you to perform exactly how you did last night or last year, for that matter, or how you sound on the record. That's not where it's at. Make an impression, make a movie, to quote Wayne here.
0: Yeah.
1: It is like, this is the one moment. This is it. Make it, like, we are going to make it memorable, because this is never happening again.
0: Yeah, that's true. Yeah. With the fellowship band and what we try to do on that wire between reverence and adherence to a song, to the just melodic content and the purity of that standing on its own power, like, and the variance that comes from just playing that as rote material, it that is also different every night, if that makes sense. It's strange, not like the world of classical music so much, I would say, like playing repertoire and really performing it with passion and grace. But similarly, in that if there's no improvisation that happens in this piece or in this body of a piece, that's okay, because we know that the potential and that moment is coming where we can all speak freely. So we're always trying to balance that, I think, within the band, and everyone does it in such a beautiful way.
1: It's wonderful. It's like telling a story. Over the years, you tell that story. The story is what it is, the fact, whatever happened, right? But and you always tell it differently. There's always a different angle. It's almost like the story matures with you. And
0: yes.
1: You know, and you leave out a detail, add another one, then you're sort of like taking liberties with that story. It is the story. It does not change.
0: Yes. But
1: there's no way to tell that story unless you breathe exactly the same way and you swallow at the right time, then it's the same. But
0: I can imagine.
1: it's a living, breathing thing. Does that sound crazy, Brian?
0: No, I mean, that. I think that's what makes it beautiful, because, you know, the nature that unfolds, you know, like, you know, this spring that came and went, and the summer and this fall, like, the report is different every time. Yet, oh yeah, that's the same fig tree, but actually it isn't, you know. You know, it manifests itself like that in this unpredictable way, and so I'm just thankful to be willing to sort of take that risk of stepping out, you know, and seeing what happens, you know.
1: People who have worked with you and have known you speak highly of you. You have made tremendous contributions to the work of, as I call it, the greats. And that work would certainly not be the same without your contribution, because you are part of that inner working. But talk to me from a person perspective, what kind of impression in you, the fact that you had this artistic connection in association with people like Wayne Shorter and Chick Corea, and we're talking here after they've left us, and I think that sort of contributes to the story you tell, right? But for you as a person, things that you learned or that you saw that somewhat tweaked and changed your own trajectory.
0: Wow. Well, I was thinking about Wayne, but also about Chick. The life of dedication and commitment that I saw, from the time that before I knew them, like meeting them from the recordings when I was 16, to that just God-given gift of knowing them as part of my life and seeing them constantly searching for that next plateau, you know, of vision, of viewpoint, of discovery. They never stopped doing that. Wayne was working on a ballet until he left this place. And I can't wait to see actually where he sort of, you know, the last note that he put on the paper. It sets that bar so high. And for myself to know that I can't just drift along here, you know, and sort of expect people to come and hear something that doesn't have that type of fire and passion, as you spoke about, and hope of inspiration in it. You know, the that seed of joy and uplifting each other, you know, it has to exist in the sound, and it has to exist between us.

0: So to share it, I feel like. So that's what I got from Chick and Wayne. They just they gave you that floor. So they definitely wanted it to be an inclusive experience, you know, like they were very much aware of that. And even Wayne in his he never said a lot from the stage. He never spoke so much from the stage, you know, very rarely. But what he gave, even in silence, you know, while waiting for his moment, it communicated, it spoke volumes. You know, it was so powerful. I learned a lot from that, just him being attentive and not having to take up all the space.
1: And he obviously had musicians that he trusted. And
0: right.
1: You have musicians you trust.
0: Right. That's immeasurable.
1: It's immeasurable. I think it's so essential, right? It happens in team sports.
0: Yeah, exactly.
1: It happens with my two kids trying to cook. Because if you're not on the same page, my friend, it's not going to be pretty.
0: What are you doing with the garlic? What? Come on, Nick. Yeah, I know.
1: But then again, he has the permission, right, to do this, which is one of the things I think that this music doesn't get either stale or old. Or it's never shiny, brand new, right?
0: Right.
1: This is an evolving culture, and of course, all of us have inspirations. All of us, whether we know it or not, will kind of ride on a particular memory we had from a particular time in which there was a soundtrack. So flavors will come back, smells will come back, music will come back, and before we know it, we'll walk in the path that others showed us. But I think what's most important thing is the representation of that life of learning in your music at this point, with John, with Chris, with Myron, returning back here to the Outpost September 30th for your concert at the New Mexico Jazz Festival. Talk to me about your band that's coming with you. Is everyone coming? Is this a sextet, a quintet? What is it?
0: It's five of us. Yeah, Melvin Butler. He plays saxophone, tenor, and soprano. And Myron Walden plays the alto saxophone and bass clarinet. And John Coward plays piano. And Chris Thomas is the bassist, and I'm at the drums. So it's boiled down to the five of us over the years. And, yeah, I'm just thankful. Like I say, since 1997. So what does that make it now?
1: Well, that makes it 30. Almost 30.
0: Yeah, almost 30. Yeah. So, you know, I do not take that for granted, that we have been able to sort of walk it out together all these years, and you know, see each other change and see development and life run its course. You know, and it's you know, that gift of friendship is something that it fuels the music and hopefully speaks to people when they come to listen.
1: Mm. And there must be a necessary level of respect for how others change and evolve as well, right?
0: Mm. Oh, absolutely. Absolutely.
1: Musicians or no musicians, I think it's really important to remember that everyone is human and things do happen. And then if you mix travel schedules and availability and moods and illnesses and age.
0: Yeah. Yeah.
1: The one thing in common here, right back to that passion for the art.
0: Right. So. And realize.

0: you truly cannot control. Like, you can't make someone love you. You can't make someone stay. You can't make someone be available. Like, or that, like, you pray that all is well and that we would grow, you know, and the bond would be deeper. But you can't make that happen. You know, you just have, you have hope for it. So far, that fulfillment has been beyond what I could ever ask. And hopefully at the Outpost, I've been wanting to come there with the Fellowship Band for so long. So this is yet another, even though it's not my first time at the Outpost, it's our first time. And that feels momentous. And, you know, to share with the, you know, the Albuquerque, New Mexico community and beyond.
1: Yeah, man.
0: To be like at the Outpost is so special.
1: Yeah, man. It's like bringing your family to your original home, right?
0: Yes. Yeah, exactly. I know one of the most memorable times I had there was with Ron Miles and Bill Frisell. And, you know, thinking about Ron and also that he has kind of left his place. That same commitment and dedication, you know, that the man was so driven and I learned so much from him in a very short time sharing with him. So I think about him every day, and it's really great. Yes, sir.
1: Brian Blades at the Outpost Performance Space, September 30th. It's a Wednesday, 7:30 p.m. as part of the 20th Annual New Mexico Jazz Festival. I want to go back all the way to the original. You've got to give props to the original encouragement here. Mom, dad, brother, church, yep. Shreveport, Louisiana. And I know you've said the word grateful many times, but I think that's what it brings me back to when you talk about being grateful and really have developing passion and having respect for the changing world and still keeping on. We appreciate you for that, man.
0: Oh, man. Well, thank you, Andre. I can tell that you value family as well and community. And that's what makes life, you know, rich and beautiful.
1: Yeah, that's all of it.
0: Yeah. Yep.
1: It is home. Nothing else gets built on top of it. Right.
0: Yeah, that's right. That's right.
1: What are we going to do? What's a butterfly without wings?
0: That's right, man.
1: It's been a conversation with drummer Brian Blade, and we'll be seeing you on the 30th at the Outpost in New Mexico. Thank you so much.
0: Oh, man, you too. I really appreciate the conversation.
1: This is KUNM Radio.

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This is All That Jazz.

KRM Radio, all the jazz. What a Monday. Blue Camel is an album by the Lebanese oud player and composer Rabi Abu Khalil. This album fuses traditional Arabic music with jazz, as you can tell. Recorded 1992, released on the Enya label about 1993. This is called On Time. Ooh, that was nice. Before it, we heard Get Happy, a famous standard written by Harold Arlen and Tad Kohler. That was Dizzy Gillespie in one of his many live recordings of that track, and also he did a bunch of studio versions as well. In that case, you heard vibraphonist Milt Jackson, bassist Ray Brown, pianist Hank Jones, and drummer Philly Joe Jones, along with Mr. Dizzy Gillespie. Amanda Lacerda, almost at the end of this Monday edition of All the Jazz. Thank you so much. That interview with Brian Blade that occurred at about 12:30 is on the archive, KUNM.org/2-week-archive. Brando's coming up next with Afternoon Freeform. I'm sure it's going to be amazing. That show is followed by NPR's flagship program, All Things Considered, at 4:00.

Very nice, very nice. Here's music from the great Charlotte Moffett from The Art of Falling. This is The Calling on K1M's All That Jazz.

right, time to wrap this up. It's been a pleasure. Join me again on Sunday night for the House of Jazz Built, 11 p.m. Mountain, and next Monday right here for another edition of Monday, of course, All That Jazz. Brando's Ready, Afternoon Freeform coming up next. Have a great week, be well, and I'll leave you with music from Didi Jackson, the pianist, and this is Cubano Funk. 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
1: 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And a big thank you to Andre for a splendid Monday, All That Jazz, and just a fantastic interview there. Really, really cutting straight to the heart on some of those issues. And if you're out there today, you can see the clouds overhead. We're going to kick it off with a little Rahsaan Roland Kirk from the 1971 album Blackness. This is Ain't No Sunshine.

Going back to 1973, that was B.W. Stevenson with My Maria. We also heard Chris Cornell from the 2018 self-titled deluxe edition of his album, Seasons, and As by Stevie Wonder from Songs in the Key of Life, celebrating an anniversary released on this day in 1976. I'm Brando. This is Afternoon Freeform. It is a pleasure to be with you this cloudy Monday afternoon. Reach out and let me know where you're listening from at dj@kunm.org or live here in studio on the telephone at 505-277-5615. I'm going to be here till 4 p.m. I've got just a whole bunch of different kinds of stuff. The boombox is full, much more than I'm going to have time to play, but we're going to keep the music rolling right now. We're going to hear some new music from Rowena Wise from the 2026 release Bad Things Feel Good. This is Blood Ties on KUNM.

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A wet weather pattern is moving into New Mexico this afternoon. Albuquerque reaches about 81 with a 40% chance of storms after 3 p.m. Widespread heavy rain develops tonight with a flood watch and heightened flash flood risk across much of the state. 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Yep. 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Well, I've got lots of stuff. I've got sprints. I've got some Gustav, maybe some Lounge Society, LCD sound system. We're going to get into all sorts of stuff this afternoon. I've got Ween, Nirvana, Prince, just a whole mix of different degrees of how much are we chilling today? Or not? I'm going to keep those vibes moving along right now. From the 2012 album, Master of My Make-Believe, we're going to get into some Santa Gold here on KUNM Afternoon Freeform.

0: a 2024 single release from Eddie Vedder of Pearl Jam that was a cover of the beat, or the English beat known outside of England, of Save It For Later. And we also heard Sprints with Better from the 2025 release All That Is Over. 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

0: 89.9 FM KUNM. That was Talking Heads from 1979's Fear of Music with Cities. We also heard Eurythmics with Love is a Stranger, Prince from Purple Rain, the Deluxe Expanded Edition, 1984, Take Me With You, and at the top, Waxahachie with MJ Linderman with Right Back to It. This is Afternoon Freeform. I'm Brando. Soundtracking your afternoon this overcast Monday. And a couple shout outs. Thank you so much for your calls, for your messages. David out there in Radioland, always good to hear from you. And Steph listening in the Valley, you're all part of what makes this so special. We all come together, and even though we're in different places, there's a lot of people tuning into the same frequency, if you can catch what I'm laying down. I've got Hooray for the Riff Raff coming up right after this.
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0: I know I'm talking about us all being all around the world tuned into the same frequency here on KUNM, but I'm talking about you. So if you're out there, if you're hanging around, or you're, you know, busy in the midst of the grind, give me a call if you can, 505-277-5615. 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You can also write in at dj@kunm.org. Without further ado, from the 2025 release, single release, we're going to hear from Hooray for the Riff Raff. The track is Pyramid Scheme on KUNM.

Live Nirvana from the Acoustic Unplugged album there with Oh Me, a cover of the Meat Puppets. We also heard from Naked Eyes from their 1983 self-titled release with Always Something There to Remind Me. Peter Byrne of Naked Eyes we'd lost on September 14th, unfortunately, and that was a request that came in from a listener out there in Radio Land. Jesse, thank you for being part of it, Jesse, and for giving flowers to those who have gone. And we're going to keep rocking and rolling with more Afternoon Freeform. Right now, we're going to get into some recent music going back to 2021's Head of Roses. The artist is Flock of Dimes, which is a project of Jen Wozner, who's one half of the group Y Oak. If you're familiar, the track is Price of Blue. Reach out, let me know where you're listening from and your musical suggestions. 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Now it's Flock of Dimes.

0: 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I'm Brando, and we just heard Three Girl Rumba from Wire from the 1977 album Pink Flag. I've got a lot more goodies coming up before we hit 4 p.m. when All Things Considered rolls in with local host Mark Haslett to keep you informed of all that is going on around in the nation. 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So I think we may get into a little bit of dancier stuff in this last hour, get our bodies moving as we get through the rest of this afternoon, gearing up for the week ahead. Drop me a line at dj@kunm.org or here in studio 505-277-5615. We've got some special request Wednesday going out to Iris listening in Albuquerque coming up here in just a moment. So don't go anywhere.
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I project.

0: Tina Turner with The Best from the 1991 release, Simply the Best. And you know who's the best? 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I'm Brando. We also heard The Cure. So, you know, I've always got The Cure for the Monday blues. In Between Days from 1985's The Head on the Door. Gustav with Statue from 2024's Package Part 2. The Chemical Brothers with Block Rockin' Beats. An oldie but a goodie. Almost 30 years ago, 1997, Dig Your Own Hole came out. Death Cab for Cutie with Autumn Love. And The Queen, Whitney Houston, with How Will I Know from her self-titled 1985 album. 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

0: Heartworms there with Retributions of an Awful Life from 2023. We heard Peter Gabriel with The Book of Love from the 2010 release Scratch My Back. 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American farms rely heavily on immigrant labor, yet they're mostly have been spared from President Trump's aggressive immigration crackdown. But as ICE raids continue, farmers are anxious as they struggle to find enough workers. 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

jumping back 36 years there to 1990s God, Ween, Satan. That was Ween with Never Squeal. We also heard LCD Sound System from 2007, Sound of Silver with Someone Great. And yes, Brandy and Monica from 1998's Never Say Never with The Boy Is Mine. And that's a type of mix that you're only going to get with KUNM. 89.9 FM, KUNM.org to the wider world. 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That's going to wrap it up for this edition of Afternoon Freeform. It's been a wonderful Monday. Keep it locked in all week in the afternoon for a rotating cast of diverse DJs. 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We're going to close it out going to American Beauty 1970, Grateful Dead, Addicts of My Life. Have a good week.

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1: 2026 is about halfway over, so we look to see what some of Morning Edition's most popular stories have been about so far this year. 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
7: It's been a dramatic 2 days in Great Britain. First, British police said they'd foiled a terror plot near a military base used by the U.S.
8: But today, those suspects were released without charge.
7: For Monday, September 28th, this is All Things Considered from NPR News. I'm Sasha Pfeiffer.
8: And I'm Juana Summers. The Trump administration has issued new rules weakening fuel efficiency standards for cars.
9: It slows progress to where everybody knows the industry is eventually going. Then we make our auto companies less competitive.
7: Plus, the effort to let the NCAA reinstate limits on athlete transfers and eligibility.
8: Also, choosing the right school for your child can be complicated, and even more complicated if your child is Black.
10: Whatever decision you make, it's going to be a hard one.
7: And we speak with the author of a new novel about loneliness, feeling invisible, and developing literary crushes on authors.
8: First News.
11: Live from NPR News in Washington, I'm Ryland Barton. The Trump administration is relaxing requirements for automakers to control pollution from gasoline-powered cars and light trucks. The new standards set the average for these vehicles at roughly 35 miles a gallon in the 2031 model year, down from a projected 50.4 miles per gallon under rules put in place by the Biden administration. President Trump claims the less stringent mileage requirements would save Americans thousands of dollars on a new car. American farmers have largely escaped President Trump's aggressive immigration crackdown, but as NPR's Kirk Sigler reports, as ICE sweeps continue, there's growing unease because many still can't find enough workers.

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1: On KUNM, it's 4:44. I'm Mark Haslett. New Mexico voters will elect a new state land commissioner in the upcoming election. The position oversees millions of acres of land, generating billions of dollars for public institutions from primarily oil and natural gas. KUNM Morning Edition host Bryce Dix invited both candidates to the KUNM studios. Here's Democrat Juan Sanchez, who begins by answering a question about the role of data centers on public land.
2: My stance is that we need to be putting in strong guardrails around data centers here in the state of New Mexico. For me to even consider a data center on state trust land, which is really not high on the priorities or anything of that nature, there are a lot of different guardrails I'll have to reach, which is including half, at least 50% renewable energy from the offset, project labor agreements. But the most important thing is addressing our water and addressing our community input. I think the biggest problem that we're, one of the many big problems we're seeing with down at Project Jupiter, is there was community input, but it was after all the decisions were made. That's not the way that government should be working. We need to be in communities, talking to communities, the people that are going to be affected before anything is even considered. So I have six different levels of guardrails before I'd even consider. The things that are really important to me is making sure we have our clean air. We're not using any water that we'd be using for drinking or for agriculture. And the community needs to have a huge say in that. And we need to make sure that if there are jobs associated, they need to go to workers in New Mexico.
3: Right now, New Mexico is seeing a lot of oil and gas revenue just simply because of the ongoing war with Iran. You're well aware of this. Legislative analysts have been saying for the last couple of years that our production will peak by around 2030 and then slowly start to decline in the coming decades. I did want to ask how you think we should diversify our streams because, you know, when you look at renewables, there's not as much money there when you look at the fossil fuel industry, right? What do you think we should do?
2: First and foremost, the thing that we need to be thinking about with our land is whoever's going to be on it, using it, needs to be taking care of it. So one of the things that we current land commissioner is putting in place is a new bonding rule for oil and gas to ensure that we're not having to worry about orphan wells, cleanup, all these different kinds of things. If a business goes bankrupt, then the taxpayers are held with that. So what we're trying to do is put in place these guardrails and these parameters to ensure that oil and gas is being held accountable and they are going to be ensuring that they're taking care of the cleanup if there is any spills, if there's leaving of orphan abandoned wells. So oil and gas is not going anywhere and it generates a huge amount of money. So what we need to do is make sure that the same way I feel about someone who's going to be out there hiking on the land or camping on the land or hunting or bird watching, whatever it is, it's a very basic premise of you take care of the land after you're on it. And we need to make sure that we're doing that with oil and gas. The way that we diversify, I think renewable energy is a huge part of that opportunity.
3: During the primary election, there was this American Energy Action Fund. It's a super political action committee. They purchase mailers and text message campaigns in support of your nomination. They are currently facing a state ethics complaint over allegedly failing to disclose spending details. I want to just ask you, do you agree with that complaint in the first place?
2: Yeah, absolutely. I don't know who these folks are. I still to this day don't know who they are, why they got involved. Whatever they did, it was more problematic for my campaign because of all the things that they were doing wrong. So I totally support the ethics. You know, our campaign is not able to coordinate with these folks and we have no idea.
3: Yes.
2: We have literally no idea who they are. All I know is that they caused more harm than they did any good for me. Absolutely. They should be following the rules. They should be following the laws. And if there are loopholes that are happening that allow them to do what they're doing, then I'd be happy to work with legislators to make sure those loopholes get closed because this is not one of those things where you get to choose who ends up getting behind you.
3: Yeah.
2: And I was very discouraged to see this coming out because you have no control over it aside to say that I don't agree with what they were doing and I still don't agree with what they're doing and think they should go through the process of making sure that, you know, we need to go through that ethics complaint and make sure that they get held accountable for whatever they did.
3: Yeah. And by law, they're not allowed to coordinate with your campaign. I just wanted to put that out there for our listeners.
2: Right.
3: So taking a step back here, what about the state land office would you like to see change just overall, like broad, maybe institutional or structural change?
2: Yeah. So one of the big things that I really care about is trying to decentralize the office. A vast majority of the people who work for the land office are out of Santa Fe. Santa Fe is a great place, but Santa Fe is not representative of the rest of the state. I live in Valencia County. I grew up on around my family's ranch in Socorro County. I've traveled the state a ton. And let me tell you, whenever you're in these different communities, it's it's really hard to understand what's going on if you're not in the community constantly. So we need to be doing a lot better of hiring more outside of Santa Fe, building more offices outside of Santa Fe, and hiring local people who understand the land and understand the issues, rather than calling in and making a decision from a desk in Santa Fe, looking at lines on a map or dollars on a spreadsheet. That's not the way that things should operate. I know they have increased the amount of staff that are outside of Santa Fe, but I would like to increase that even more so that it's more representative.
1: That was Democratic candidate for New Mexico Land Commissioner Juan Sanchez speaking with KUNM's Bryce Dix. We'll hear the interview with his Republican challenger, Michael Perry, later during today's broadcast of All Things Considered. And you can find our interview with Perry online at KUNM.org. Rain headed our way this evening across New Mexico. We'll have a regional weather forecast for you later during today's broadcast of All Things Considered.
0: From NPR News, this is All Things Considered. I'm Juana Summers.
4: And I'm Mary Louise Kelly. The first thing to know about Sophie Pattison is she's invisible. Sophie works as a sound tech for a literary festival, the person who mics famous authors in the wings before they step into the spotlight. These famous authors, think David Sedaris, Ann Patchett, George Saunders, they never make eye contact. They never notice her. Okay, those authors are, of course, real people. Sophie is not. She is the protagonist of the new novel, Sophie Standing There, by Meg Mason. Now, Mason knew that even though she was writing fiction, she would need permission from these real-life superstars for her, at times, prickly depictions of them. She was braced for rejection. But instead, Meg Mason told me she received a treasure trove of support.
5: One by one, every single one of them came back and said yes. And I have this little file now of emails in which they all wrote back in their own style. And I swear I'm going to be buried with it. It's the most precious thing I own.
4: All right. So let's go to Sophie, your protagonist. Introduce her to us and say a little bit about how she's doing as this novel opens.
5: The only way I can describe her is my own feelings towards her. I have such affection towards her and such admiration. And all I want, you know, when people, if they read this novel, is for them to feel something of what I feel about her. She's 37. She is such an innately cheerful, optimistic person. She's like the spiritual inverse of the sad girl protagonist, you know, which was on purpose. Mm. But when we meet her, it's been 4 months since her hideous husband, Paul, decided to end their relationship. You know, he sort of announced it was over and he didn't take his AirPods out while he was, you know, having this conversation with her.
4: He is truly hideous. And she's taking a shower. So talk about feeling vulnerable as he announced, I want out. And in fact, I want you to move out, not me.
5: Exactly. I'd love you not to live here anymore, I think were his exact words. So she is, you know, she is obliterated by this. She didn't want it. She didn't really see it coming. So suddenly the baby she wanted, that's, you know, that's not going to happen. She's now moved into this flat, as we would call it, apartment. She's 37. She doesn't own a coffee table. So even though she is, you know, delightful and optimistic and stoic, she's putting herself back together. And the way that she does that, she presses into literature and she comes across this novel that she'd read a long time ago. It didn't really mean anything to her in that moment. And she rediscovers it and it becomes everything, but more than the book, it's the author. You know, I guess you could describe it as a parasocial relationship. I'm going to go with emotional preoccupation or imaginary friendship.
4: She has a crush on her, just to spell it out. This huge literary crush. Yeah.
5: Okay. Yeah. But also all of her thoughts are now being directed towards the author, you know, and she has done such a careful and close study of everything that's there on the internet. She knows what the author would say. And then Elizabeth Strout gets COVID, with Elizabeth Strout's permission. And this author has to now come, you know, she's coming and she's doing the festival. And that's when we find out her name, because the point of the novel is that we have the author who is Sophie's creation. And now we have the real Lilac Dunn, who is not at all what Sophie has, you know, put together in her mind.
4: Yeah. I have to ask, has this ever happened to you? Have you ever developed a huge literary crush on an author where you're like, well, I'll never meet them. They'll never write me back. So this is fine.
5: I can't even list them for you because we don't have time. But like Sophie, I was a real latecomer to reading. I didn't read voluntarily for pleasure until I was 17. And it was only a product of sudden loneliness. And I came across Nancy Mitford, and it was one of the first times that I was like, oh, a novel can be funny and painful. Mm. You know, you didn't have to pick one. And so I just, you know, then read all of Nancy Mitford. And at the time, so she was obviously, she'd been dead for a million years, but I had this sense in that egotistical 18-year-old way that if we met, she would identify something in me, you know, she would, from my manner and bearing, she would be like, there's Meg, that's who I want to talk to. And at 48 years old, I've been in conversation with her for so long now that I find it hard not to believe that. I
6: really?
5: Still think she kind of would. Do you know what I mean?
6: Yeah.
5: Like, we're friends. And I was doing this signing the other day, and this woman came up to me, and she must have heard me, you know, mention the Nancy Mitford thing somewhere. And she came and she went, we have a friend in common. I'm Nancy Mitford's other best friend. And we just kind of fell on each other. But I mean, that just says everything to me. Like, I was 12,000 miles from home. I just got off a plane and I met Nancy Mitford's, you know, our mutual friend. And it was just like, that's what books do. Like, that's our code and that's our language. And these are our people.
6: Sophie, your character, who does the same thing, develops this literary crush, but she also aches for human touch, human hands on her. There's a scene that just spoke to me where she's walking down the sidewalk and she passes a hair salon, and through the window she glimpses the hairdresser who's at the sink washing a client's hair, and that Sophie just stood there aching. Take us to that scene and what you were trying to capture.
5: Yeah, so we pause on the pavement and she's looking in and she's watching this hairdresser kind of cradle the woman's head, you know, and sluice with warm water, and he's set her up with a, you know, a lovely towel and everything. And then we leave her there and it says in a sort of list form, 3 weeks ago, Sophie had a blood test and the phlebotomist had to tap her in the elbow. And, you know, last week somebody at work clutched her wrist when she said they could have time off, and then someone bumped into her in the street. And then it says those were the three times, you know, that she'd been touched in the last 2 months or something like that. And I just think we've all felt that, and we've all had moments where we're not having enough touch and human connection. And what I hope now is that Sophie is so lovely and she's so kind and she's so well-liked, and yet her world is entirely depopulated. And I just hope that people who read it put together the fact that it therefore cannot be her fault, because she, of anyone, deserves, you know, the best, the friends, whoever she wants.
6: And somebody to run their hands through her hair and touch her, who she's not paying because they're cutting her hair.
5: Exactly. Yeah. And I think that that's what I know of loneliness, and when I've experienced it myself, on top of the loneliness is the shame that goes with being lonely, and, you know, the acute embarrassment almost. Nobody ever will really say I'm lonely. They might tell you retrospectively that they were at one stage, but it's a hard thing to say. I don't know. I just feel so passionately that we can see it's a season for her and it's undeserved, and there's no shame because she didn't do it to herself, and she'll survive, and the books will be part of the way she gets herself there.
6: Yeah. Well, it's so clear that you're rooting so hard for Sophie, and without giving away the many twists and turns this novel takes, I think it's okay to reveal, like, she ends up okay. She's going to be just fine.
5: She does end up okay. She gets there. And if anyone's read it already, don't worry about the trousers.

0: And if anyone's read it already, don't worry about the trousers.
1: They were great black trousers.
0: Mm-hmm. The book's already been out here for a month in the UK, and there's a real movement, justice for her trousers. So hopefully that will spread across the ocean.
1: I'm so glad, yeah. To fill people in, there is a quite dramatic scene at a literary festival where she is literally stripped of her trousers. So I'm glad to hear that the trousers have a happy ending.
0: Yeah, exactly. Thank you so much for reading the book and letting me talk about Sophie. And she's been such a gift to me, and I'm just so happy to hand her on now.
1: Meg Mason, the pleasure was mine.
0: Thank you so much.
1: Meg Mason talking about her new novel, Sophie, Standing There.
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5: Those men posted in a group chat. That means it was normal to them. That means it was acceptable to them.
6: A New York prosecutor has reopened investigation into accusations of a 2024 sexual assault at Cornell University.
7: For Monday, September 28th, this is All Things Considered from NPR News.
6: I'm Juana Summers.
7: And I'm Sasha Pfeiffer. U.S. farms rely heavily on immigrant labor.
6: As ICE raids continue, farmers struggle to find enough workers.
8: I mean, farmers laugh when they get accused of not hiring Americans and that their workers are stealing jobs from Americans.
7: Also, are you feeling anxious about artificial intelligence?
6: We speak with a writer who's been thinking about the existential side of the technology we use.
9: I think there's certainly a kind of pit in the stomach where you might think, oh, how big of a deal is this? What are the impacts? How worried should I be? What can I do?
7: Those stories and more after this news.
10: Live from NPR News in Washington, I'm Ryland Barton. Five British nationals described as terror suspects have now been released on bail. They were detained yesterday near a British military base used by the U.S. to launch strikes on Iran. That location prompted concerns about a connection to the Middle East, as NPR's Lauren Frayer reports.
11: British counterterrorism officials say the men are still under investigation for explosives and terrorism offenses, and that authorities are investigating multiple lines of inquiry, including whether the suspects were working for Iran, Russia, or other non-state groups, quote, knowingly or unknowingly. Iran's embassy in London denies any involvement, saying malicious speculation only fuels Iranophobia. The men, Londoners, all in their mid-20s, were detained in the middle of the night near RAF Royal Air Force Base Fairford, west of London. It's been the target of anti-war protesters as well. Lauren Freyer, NPR News, London.
10: The Education Department has dropped a Biden-era rewrite of Title IX. That's the law that prohibits discrimination in schools based on sex. NPR's Corey Turner reports.
12: The move is mostly a formality, making clear that the interpretation of Title IX now being enforced is the one drafted in 2020 during the first Trump administration.

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1: On KUNM, it's 5:44. I'm Mark Haslett. New Mexico voters will elect a new state land commissioner in the upcoming election. The position oversees millions of acres of land, generating billions of dollars for public institutions from primarily oil and natural gas. KUNM's Morning Edition host Bryce Dix invited both candidates to the KUNM studios. Here's Republican Michael Perry, who begins by answering a listener-submitted question, asking if he believes in climate change.
2: Well, anybody who doesn't think climate change is real probably needs to go back and look at the science. Because for one, climates change four times a year automatically. So climate change is real. And I always give this example. Things change over time. The only thing that remains constant is change.
3: What about human-caused climate change? The emissions, methane?
2: Are you asking if I believe in it?
3: Yes.
2: I believe that the climate change is affected by a lot of things. And I believe humans, actually, we're a lot of people on this whole world. And I think we have. I think we are contributing to the climate change. So yes, I look at how can we better the scenario? How can we better the system? How can we get more water down the river? How can we possibly look at desalinization projects on state land? Can we look at reclaiming and produced water in the oil field? We have these resources that we're using. Some of them are creating a bunch of litter. Can we take that litter, make a business model out of it, and create something beautiful like clean water?
3: Okay. Well, on the topic of public lands, I wanted to talk about this. Concerns definitely have been brewing across the electorate about the Trump administration specifically and their attitude towards public land itself. If the time came, how would you push back on the feds to protect state resources, right? We're seeing annexation of land on the U.S.-Mexico border, for example. How would you push back?
2: Well, I've already pushed back. I've already pushed back as a county commissioner because the federal government, the Department of Energy under the Biden administration, created what's called the National Electric Entrance Transmission Corridor. They called it NITSE. And basically what they did is they said, we're going to come down the eastern side of the state. We're going to create this transmission corridor from Colorado, Kansas, wherever. They didn't negotiate with landowners. They didn't negotiate with the state land office. The state land office was actually against it. I'm against it as a county commissioner because the federal government used the word eminent domain. Either you're going to do this or we're going to take it. Now, the logical step would be for us to go visit with our three representatives and our two senators that are in Washington. And I can tell you, we personally visited with them. And they said, nope, we're going to do this anyway. So I've already stood up for that. And when we passed that—
3: Ignoring partisan lines here, let's say the Trump administration comes in, wants to do something similar, you would step up
2: absolutely.
3: And protect state resources?
2: Absolutely. It has nothing to do with politics. It has everything to do with the land. And let me finish on that national interest corridor. So I don't care who it is. I don't care if it's the governor, the president, the Senate body in Washington. If it's not good for the landscape and the people on state land, they're going to have a serious issue with me.
3: Well, let's get into specific policies. We're seeing a surge of oil and gas revenue right now. That's from the ongoing war with Iran. Though legislative analysts have said our oil and gas production will peak around 2030 and then slowly start to decline afterwards in the decades after. I just wanted to ask you how we should diversify that income as we're kind of seeing, you know, the writing on the wall. We have so much money to spend right now. That is not going to be the case in 50 years.
2: That's a good question. It's a fair question because we haven't prepared yet financially. And when I say financially, you're automatically going to say, well, we put in all the green renewable energy. You don't get any money for that. When you talk about oil and gas and you talk about green energy, they're two different sides of the spectrum. When I look at that and I think we have a 3% royalty rate on one, we have a 25% royalty rate on the other. One of them is bringing us $2.5 billion. And while we're advocating for all the use of this wind and solar farms, we're not putting our money where our mouth is and saying we're replacing oil and gas. And I will tell you right now, if you think you're going to replace the revenues from oil and gas through another, you're smoking the green stuff, buddy. It's not going to happen. You cannot replace $2.5 billion a year. But what I can tell you is we could have had more in this state from oil and gas. The reason is we have to get a little more a pragmatic and reasonable approach on some of our policies. Our policies have been against oil and gas in this state. There is more oil exploration and extraction on federal land now than state land. So if you're a businessman and you look at it from a business model, do you want to pay 25% royalty over here or do you want to pay 12% royalty over here? Do you want your paperwork to be slow dragged at the state land office or do you want it to get done relatively quicker at the BLM?
1: That was Republican candidate for New Mexico Land Commissioner Michael Perry speaking with KUNM's Bryce Dix. You can find the interview with his Democratic challenger, Juan Sanchez, online at KUNM.org. We have increasingly darkening skies over central and northern New Mexico currently, with heavy rainfall on the way overnight. In Albuquerque and the Middle Rio Grande Valley, low temperatures around 60 tonight. In northern New Mexico, overnight lows ranging from the upper 40s in the high country to the mid-50s in the valleys.
0: From NPR News, this is All Things Considered. I'm Juana Summers.
4: And I'm Sasha Pfeiffer. The death penalty is legal in 27 states, and all of them use lethal injection as the primary method. That means medical professionals must store, test, and inject the drugs. Tennessee's next execution is coming up on Wednesday. And as Catherine Sweeney from member station WPLN reports, some doctors want healthcare workers to be removed from the process entirely. And a note to listeners, this story describes the lethal injection procedure used in a death penalty.
5: Back in May, Tennessee halted the execution of Tony Carruthers. A physician failed to place a central line in his chest. In a letter to the governor, dozens of doctors and nurses from across the state said the execution was horrifyingly botched and should never happen again. Dr. Robert Quinn was among them.
6: The healthcare professionals who agree to take part in Tennessee's executions are those willing to set aside their professional ethics.
5: He says that for one thing, the Hippocratic Oath says do no harm. And ethical codes like the one put out by the American Medical Association explicitly bar doctors from participating in the death penalty. The letter calls on Governor Bill Lee to place a moratorium on the death penalty and overhaul the state's execution method. They don't think executions should resemble medicine or involve doctors, nurses, pharmacists, or anyone else in healthcare. Dr. John Greer also signed the letter.
7: We do not want to participate and should not participate in legally authorized executions.
5: Under Tennessee's protocol, other health workers like nurses or paramedics place IVs into the prisoner's arms. If they can't find a vein, a doctor must step in to insert a plastic tube or central line in a deeper vein. Regarding Carruthers' failed execution in May, the doctor said what he experienced was torturous. The IV team tried to access veins in his arms and failed. They tried his hands and his feet. Then the doctor tried a central line in Carruthers' chest and shoulder. His attorney, Maria De Liberato, said blood was oozing from his puncture wounds.
8: Tony was moaning and groaning in pain this entire time.
5: Finally, the governor's office called the prison. The governor was ordering them to stop. He gave Carruthers a one-year reprieve. The physician in Carruthers' execution, Dr. Mark Fowler, hadn't placed a central line in 13 years, according to legal records. Reached by phone, Fowler told NPR that the doctor does not participate in the execution, except to declare the time of death, and did not have further comment. The doctors who signed the letter don't have an execution method that they prefer over lethal injection. Greer says even asking doctors to help improve the process still leaves them in an ethical quandary.
7: To do this well, you'd need somebody who's well-trained and perhaps in the medical profession, but we forbid that from occurring. So there's a paradox.
5: Some Republican state senators have also called for a moratorium on executions and an overhaul. They said the state's incompetence gives critics of capital punishment more ammunition. At a press conference this summer, Governor Bill Lee, whose final term ends in January, said he doesn't want a moratorium.
9: Department of Correction did exactly what they should. It should not affect executions in the future.
5: Tennessee is slated to execute a woman named Krista Pike on September 30th. Her attorneys say she has a blood disorder that makes it likely she will need a central line. For NPR News, I'm Catherine Sweeney in Nashville.
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10: Kath Bowie is a new Guinness World Record holder for Fortnite streaming. She is a 78-year-old grandmother in Scotland, and her record, according to Guinness, she is the oldest female Fortnite streamer. The online game is most popular among tweens and teens, but Bowie has been playing and streaming it on Twitch for 9 years. She joins us now. Welcome to All Things Considered, Kath, and congratulations.
11: Thank you very much. I was just delighted with the accolade that I got.
10: How did you first get into Fortnite?
11: So 9 years ago, I had a 17-year-old grandson who, like all other 17-year-olds, played games on his PS4. I actually went into his room one day. He had been playing, by the way, you know, football games and car games, which really didn't interest me. So when I went into his room this day, I saw something completely different, and I was immediately taken with the game and intrigued with the game.
10: What was it that was so interesting about this game that got you hooked?
11: It was just the challenge to me alone. I just found it intriguing, and I liked the graphics. You know, we come in from a bus, way up in the sky. Mm-hmm. We fall down into an island. And then you obviously run about, you know, you've got this little skin that you wear, which is your character. And then you try to eliminate as many of the enemy as you can. And, oh, I just grew obsessed about it.
10: You have said that you describe yourself as a Fortniter more than a gamer. What got you into streaming Fortnite?
11: So I had said to my grandson, Well, let's say 2 years down the line, he would have been about 19 this time. I would actually want to stream. And he started laughing at me, actually. He said, who on earth would watch you, Gran? Nobody will actually follow you or anything like that. And I said, well, if that is what it is, so be it. But I think I'll have a go. Because if I'm told not to do anything, you know, because of my age or, you know, something like that, it's like a red rag to a bull. I insist that I will have a go.
10: A red rag to a bull. Nice.
11: Yeah. Yeah. So I thought, right, no, I'll have a go. And of course, now he just has to have a smile on his face now when he is reminded about that conversation. Yeah. And then that was it. I never looked back. It was slow, but it didn't matter. I wasn't there for anything other than to enjoy myself and to meet other people. That's so important to me.
10: Tell me about some of the types of people you've met. Fortnite is a global game, so that has to give you a lot of opportunity.
11: Oh, yes. Well, I would say that probably 50%, you know, of my followers and folk who come and watch is from the USA and then obviously from the UK, but I also have from Australia and New Zealand. But I never quite, I had imagined there would be a lot of folk my age playing the game, but that isn't really. All these people I meet, I would say, round about 30, 40, 50, and then it starts getting less and less after that. I think the oldest person I play with that is a regular and a great friend of mine comes from the USA, and she's 64. But that's very close to 78, isn't it?
10: Now, for people out there who may be listening to our conversation, maybe a little older, who want to get into playing Fortnite, give them one piece of advice.
11: Do it. You know, honestly, just go and do it. I feel that if you can hold the controller or if you can have a keyboard for your computer, if you can use any of that, there is no reason why you can't play Fortnite if you enjoy it.
10: We've been speaking with Kath Bowie. She now

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1: In Los Angeles, I'm Kai Rizdahl. It is Monday today. This one is the 28th day of September. Good as it always is to have you along, everybody. The first couple of minutes of the program today are going to be about time, about where the economy might be going, and about where it has been. It is often said here and elsewhere that if you want to know which way the economy is going, the bond market is where you ought look. And with the caveat that, yes, we have been doing a whole lot of bond stories the past couple of weeks, the story that the bond market is telling us just keeps being reinforced. Business activity is strong. Government debt is high. The geopolitical narrative is unclear at best. And so today, bond yields across the curve. That is, the interest rate the government has to pay on almost all of its notes, bonds, and bills, those yields were up. Again, in some cases, to 19-year highs. So at the very least, the economy yet to come is going to be more expensive. We are also going to learn some things about the economy that was this week. On Wednesday, we'll get what was, once upon a time, the Federal Reserve's preferred measure of inflation, the Personal Consumption Expenditures Price Index for the month of August. We'll get data on home prices, that's coming from Kay Schiller, and a whole bunch of data on the labor market, the job openings and the labor turnover survey, that's JOLTS, right? We talk about that all the time. It comes tomorrow. ADP's private sector employment data comes on Wednesday. Weekly first-time claims for unemployment benefits on Thursday, and then Friday, the biggie, the September jobs report.